0: believed it. And the people were stunned. And he won the prize. And afterwards, they asked this golden-tongued orator why it was that he lost in spite of his eloquence. And he said, I knew the psalm, but he knew the shepherd. I've never forgotten that, that very simple illustration. It's not that Paul is despising language. He's a master of language. It's not that he's despising wisdom. He's a master of that. But what he's simply saying is that all of the wisdom, all of the erudition, all of the power of speech, without the Spirit, profits nothing. And Jesus himself said that to those that he selected to be the leaders of his community. He said it very clearly, very candidly. He said, without me, you can do nothing. And Luther commented on that by saying, Jesus didn't mean a little something, but without me, you can do nothing. And conversely, says the apostle, I can do all things through Christ who strengthens me. Now, if you have the Holy Spirit in your life, you cannot say to God, I can't. You cannot say to God, my gifts are inadequate to be your minister. Remember, Jeremiah tried that. God called Jeremiah when he was just a boy. What did Jeremiah say? Hey, God, too young, not me. No, I don't have my seminary degree. Hey, too young, unlearned, haven't mastered enough yet. Gifts are limited. And God looked at Jeremiah and he said, oh, okay, Jeremiah, I'm sorry. I overlooked your inadequacies, your deficiencies. I really wasn't aware of your weaknesses. So excuse me for interrupting you. You go ahead and do some more preparation. And then maybe later I'll call you again. In the meantime, I'll try to find another boy. Is that what God said? Huh? Uh-uh. He said, don't you tell me you're too young, Jeremiah. He said, if I call you, that's it. You're hooked. Yeah. You can't turn in your prophet's card anytime you want to turn it in. If I call you, then you are commissioned. Jonah tried that. Remember Jonah, Jeremiah? He tried to run. I chased him all the way to Tarshish, threw him in the sea. You want to go for a swim, Jeremiah? Huh? Remember when he told his disciples before he left, he said, you shall be my witnesses. After that, the Holy Ghost has come upon you. Now, that was not a prophecy. That wasn't a future prediction about what they were going to be in the future, you see. It was a command. He was saying, you shall be my witnesses. It's not optional. When the Holy Ghost comes upon you, you're going to be my witness. Like it or not, that's your task. Now, if you are a Christian, you have that Holy Spirit. You have been gifted by the Holy Spirit. So you do have that primary equipment that is necessary for a fruitful, active ministry as a layman.
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0: Hi, this is Bob Lapine. 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
2: When the promise is given to you that there is a special secret formula, the magic bullet of truth that you can have apart from the Scripture, run from your lives. If you want to have a stable Christian life, remember that we are called to try the spirits to see if they be of God. And the place where we know the Holy Spirit is active and speaking is in the Word.
1: The Apostle Peter commands Christians to always be prepared to make a defense to anyone who asks you for a reason for the hope that is in you, yet do so with gentleness and respect. Are you prepared to give a defense? A reason for the hope that is in you? Welcome to the Monday edition of Renewing Your Mind, and this week you'll hear from two of R.C. 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To start this week's study, here's R.C. on the false teaching known as Gnosticism versus the truth.
2: A few years ago, I had the opportunity to sit down at a meal and have a lengthy discussion with a person who was a member of the Baha'i movement, or the Baha'i movement. And I was fascinated to hear what this particular person believed, and he carefully explained to me that he believed that all of the great religions of the world at bottom were one. They all taught basically the same thing, and that the great spiritual leaders of human history, such as Confucius and Buddha and Mohammed and Jesus, were all more or less different avatars or incarnations of God Himself, but that they all basically taught the same thing. And I was a little bit puzzled by this, and I began asking him questions, specific questions, like, how do you reconcile Jesus' teaching on such and such a subject with that of Buddha, or the difference between Buddha and Mohammed? How do you reconcile these things? And it was clear in our discussion there that this fellow had absolutely no knowledge of Buddhism and nothing of Islam, and next to no knowledge of historic Christianity. He had been indoctrinated in the teachings of Baha'i, and there he learned that all the different religions were the same, but he had never examined the different religions of the world to see their points of tension and their points of conflict. And in a sense, what he was articulating was a modern form of eclecticism, where you take a little bit of content from one religion, a little bit from another one, and a little one from another one. You get this smorgasbord theology, which I've talked about in the past in terms of the concept of syncretism. In fact, I just mentioned that the other day. And I remind you that syncretism involves the blending or the amalgamating together of disparate ideas from different traditions or different religions and or philosophical systems. Well, the grand movement of syncretism of the second century, which scholars argue about when it actually began, there's some evidence that it even antedated the advent of the Christian church, and certainly the church in the first century had to deal with elements of it. But it moved into its strongest period and the period of greatest threat in the middle of the second century, and that was the movement called Gnosticism. Now, when we spell Gnosticism, we spell it with a G. G-N-O-S-T-I-C-I-S-M. And Gnosticism comes from the Greek word gnosis, which is also spelled with a silent G, G-N-O-S-I-S, which is simply the Greek word for knowledge. We get the word agnostic from this, or diagnosis, or prognosis. All of those English words contain the root of that Greek word for knowledge. Well, the Gnosticism of the second century was an attempt, much as modern Baha'ism, to seek a universal religion, a religion that would borrow the best from all of the competing sources of religion and philosophical inquiry. And in the case of this early form of Gnosticism, elements of Persian religion, which was dualistic, elements of Egyptian religion, elements of Jewish religion, elements of Greek philosophy, and elements from Christianity were blended together into this new kind of theosophy or philosophical religion. Now, one of the things we also realize that Gnosticism itself was not monolithic. It had various different groups and sects attached to it. One would be emphasizing more the dualistic element. Another one would be emphasizing something else. But they all shared in this same commitment to a special kind of knowledge that only a spiritual elite group ever is able to achieve. And church historians have said that the greatest threat to Christianity in the second century was Gnosticism. And as I said, its influence extended earlier than the second century, but it reached its zenith, to say, between the years 135 and 160. Now, I want to take some time to look at this, not only as we seek to understand the impact that this had on the writings of the great apologists of the second century, but also of the enduring concepts of Gnosticism that have affected even our own times. Again, before I go into further exposition of this movement, let me just alert you in passing that the emergence of what is called New Age religion or New Age philosophy in our day that is making a tremendous impact on the thinking of many people. There are many New Age bookstores that devote themselves exclusively to the propagation of the literature that espouses New Age, which borrows elements from Indian religion of reincarnation, psychic religion, as well as spiritual aspects from Christianity. Peter Jones, a professor of New Testament at Westminster Theological Seminary in Escondido, California, has written a book, a very important book, called The Gnostic Empire Strikes Back, in which he gives a deep and comprehensive analysis of the modern forms of Gnosticism that are out and about and, in a sense, re-injecting the main themes of early Gnosticism into the secular culture, but not only into the secular culture, but also into the Christian community. I remember before the popularization of New Age. Again, when I was a graduate student in Europe in the mid-60s, perhaps the most significant or influential New Testament scholar of that era was the German scholar Rudolf Bultmann. And Bultmann had been somewhat radical in teaching that the New Testament is composed of two elements, history, as he called it, and mythology. And it was Bultmann who championed the program of demythologizing the Bible. That is, if the modern reader is to gain anything of importance or of interest or of value from reading the scriptures, they first had to cut through the various myths and legends of scripture to penetrate the historical core or the kernel of truth that has lasting value. And of course, he himself sought a synthesis between Christian thinking and the philosophical system of Martin Heidegger, but that's another question. But what I remember in the debate in the 60s, how on the continent, more conservative scholars, men like Oscar Kuhlmann of Basel in Switzerland, accused Bultmann of being a neo-Gnostic. A neo-Gnostic. And I thought that was an interesting appellation to Bultmann in that time, because I hadn't really made the connection in my own analysis of Bultmann with early Gnosticism. But there were several points of contact, two of which the critics of Bultmann in the 60s referred to frequently, that Bultmann, on the one hand, rips Christianity out of the plane of history. Whether there was even a historical Jesus is insignificant, for Bultmann's salvation takes place vertically, not horizontally. It takes place in what he called the hic et nunc, the here and the now, zankrecht von oben, directly, immediately, an intrusion from out there, existentially, where you are in the moment. And it has nothing to do with the movement of history itself. Well, of course, people like Oscar Kuhlmann wrote a trilogy to combat this, and the third volume was Salvation and History, in which he was trying to make it clear that the New Testament stands or falls on its claim to be rooted and grounded in true history, that the Christ who appears on the pages of the New Testament is the one who comes in the fullness of time, is the one who had been predicted by the Old Testament prophets, and the one who was born of the seed of the woman and in the line of David and so on, and that that historical framework or context was essential to the New Testament gospel. And any gospel that rips the Christ of the New Testament out of history and dehistoricizes the New Testament is not Christianity. But it has more in common with this mystical knowledge that people have, not on the ordinary plane of common sense where we meet people in the flesh and so on, but only through some spontaneous, direct, vertical experience that some mystic has. Now, that's the second point of agreement between Bultmann and the old Gnosticism, in that somebody reads Bultmann, he says you can't get any meaningful answers from the scriptures unless you ask the right questions from the scriptures, and you need to come to the Bible with what he called a certain Vorverstandnis, a prior understanding. And the key to that prior understanding is supplied by the existential categories of the German philosopher Martin Heidegger. Now, what does that mean? It means, well, unless you're a student of Heidegger and have mastered the subtle nuances of existential philosophy, you're not going to get anything of any value out of reading the New Testament. So now the contemporary relevance of the teaching of the Bible is limited to that handful of people who have a grasp of this somewhat esoteric philosophy. And the critics of Bultmann in the 60s talked about Bultmann's constructing a Gnostic elite group, an elite group of philosophers and scholars who had advanced knowledge of some kind, And they're the only ones who really can grasp the significance of what Jesus was about. And again, the good news is then wrested from the community of people. I remember once I lectured on the covenants, the relationship of the Old Covenant and New Covenant, and I was talking about Christ's work in fulfilling the terms of the Old Covenant by becoming cursed on the cross. And somebody in the audience, a heckler, was very much opposed to my teaching that and hollered out loud in the middle of my lecture, "That's primitive and obscene." I mean, I was caught off guard. I thought, "What did you say?" He said, "I said that's primitive and obscene." I said, "I like your two descriptive terms there." Let's start with the second one. The cross is obscene. If indeed God imputes the sins of his people entirely to one person, the person who is wearing that garb has to be the most obscene creature ever to appear on the face of the earth. And at the moment that Christ is on the cross, where this transaction is taking place, God won't look at this obscenity. I like your word. I particularly like the other one, primitive. Because that's the way the scriptures communicate the drama of redemption in quite primitive terms. Taking a goat or a bull in the Old Testament and chopping it up and smearing its blood upon the altar. What could be more primitive than that? And I said, no, my question is, why is it primitive? I said, one of the things that I'm committed to is that I believe in a God who's concerned about the redemption of all of his people, even those who don't have a PhD in philosophy or in theology. That we are primitive. And the way God communicates to us is in a kind of simplicity that on the surface appears to be quite primitive. And yet when we begin to analyze it and probe it, we find that there's enough depth to it that it takes us a lifetime to unravel, and even then we haven't reached the apex of knowledge. But again, what I was hearing from that heckler in that crowd was a kind of spiritual arrogance, a kind of elitism that sort of looked down its nose at the simplicity of the truth that is communicated to us by Christ and the apostles. Now, in any case, this Gnosticism of the second century blossomed, as they say, in the middle of the century, and their leaders traced their own tradition back to a character who appears in the New Testament. And he does not appear in a very favorable light. The man who was seen as the origin of this kind of Gnosticism was Simon Magus, Simon the magician, who sought to purchase the Holy Ghost from the Apostle Peter. But one of the things that was important about Gnosticism was that Gnosticism was profoundly concerned about salvation. It involved a religion of redemption. But the key to salvation was not faith, but gnosis, or this elite knowledge. In a word, if I can paraphrase it, for them, the article upon which the church stood or falled was the doctrine of justification by gnosis alone. Justification by knowledge alone, not by faith alone. Now, the knowledge of which they spoke, they distinguished from ordinary kinds of knowledge. They understood that the ordinary way in which we gain knowledge is either through intellectual reflection or investigation, through logical deduction, or through the powers of observation and the using of our senses, what we would call empirical knowledge, through the five senses, through seeing, hearing, tasting, touching, smelling, and so on. Now, they eschewed that kind of knowledge, either of the rational sort or of the empirical sort, and talked about a higher knowledge, a superior knowledge, that came through, again, the conduit of direct, mystical, or intuitive apprehension. And those who had the gift to understand this higher knowledge were called the Gnosticoi. That little ending, O-I, is simply the nominative plural ending in the Greek, and it means those in the know. Again, there were those who were in the know and those who weren't in the know. And what happened at this time in church history is that the church was flooded, if I can mix my metaphors, with an avalanche of literature purporting to be apostolic. That is, fraudulent writings were unloaded in the church, claiming to have been written by this apostle or that apostle, like the Gospel of Peter, the Gospel of Thomas, and that sort of thing, that carried the ideas and the doctrines of the Gnostic writers. Because their strategy to infiltrate the church was to try to come in under the guise of apostolic authority. And yet at the same time, what they were teaching was designed to undermine and overthrow the authority of the apostles. Now, at first they didn't attack them directly. They sort of tolerated them and patronized the apostles by saying, well, yes, the apostles communicated to you the truth of God through the common, ordinary means of learning, through intelligible propositions and rational statements and appeals to what they saw with their eyes and heard with their ears, and so on. But the real truth is the truth that these latter-day prophets have been given, who have this direct pipeline to God, and basically what they were doing was seeking to correct the teaching of the apostles and to supplant the apostles with their own leaders as being the supreme authorities in the church. So the highest level of redemption was that level that was really limited to the Gnosticoi, and these were the ones who alone had access to true divine revelation. And their pursuit of this gift of intuition was aided by mystical or mystery rites that, again, showed heavy reliance upon earlier mystery religions that had these cultic practices, like even in the Dionysian cult, where the Dionysian cult celebrated the festival of Bacchanalia for the god Bacchus, and the idea was that they would become satiated with strong drink to such a point as they would be intoxicated. And that had a religious significance to it, because once they were to a deep level of intoxication, they were now, in a sense, out of their rational minds, and now were able to receive this supra-rational, transcendent, special knowledge that you get through Gnosticism. And so they participated in these types of rites, as well as into rigorous forms of self-denial and asceticism, thinking if they went into starvation modes, that then the mind would come to a certain acute openness to the superior truth. Well, these are only some of the elements of Gnosticism which we will be looking at in the days to come. I think it's important for Christians today to be aware of the basic strains of historic Gnosticism because, as I said, these ideas, though they may be quashed for a moment and may even be condemned and driven out of the church at different periods in church history, have a tendency to linger and to stay around and to come back maybe in not quite as organized a fashion or under different headings and different rubrics and different guises, but the ideas persist, and we need to be alert to them when they raise their heads in our day. Again, that's why I commend this book that was written by Professor Jones on the Gnostic Empire. I think is very helpful for Christians who are trying to feel their way through this maze of ideas that sound very much like elementary forms of either Montanism that we've already looked at or of Gnosticism. And when the promise is given to you that there is a special secret formula, the magic bullet of truth that you can have apart from the scripture, run.

0: Never been a time in the history of the church where we more desperately needed to, as it were, tie ourselves to the mast by keeping to the written word of God.
1: Oh, how important it is to stay tied to the word of God and not to be carried away by feelings or so-called secret knowledge. 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Well, tomorrow, R.C. continues his examination of apologetics in the early church. 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

0: Let nothing be done through selfish ambition or conceit, but in lowliness of mind, let each esteem others better than himself. 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
1: Well, life in this fallen world is complex. 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I find the best ones and put them to longtime pastor and author John Piper. And together we open our Bibles for answers. I'm your host, Tony Ranke, with today's question. Welcome back to the Ask Pastor John podcast with John Piper. Our goal is to point you to the all-satisfying joy that can be found nowhere else but in Jesus Christ alone. But what doctrines preserve our gospel unity? Pastor John is with us, and you are a longtime member of the Gospel Coalition Council from its founding and a contributor to its founding documents 20 years ago. Those were written and published. One question that comes up over the years is this one. Pastor John, if this is a gospel coalition, why does it define itself confessionally in those documents as Reformed or Calvinistic, which is what we read in the preamble to the foundation documents, which says, quote, "We are a fellowship of evangelical churches in the Reformed tradition," end quote. Now, obviously, you don't speak for everyone in the council or in any official capacity, but what would be your personal answer to that question? Or maybe more safely, why would any church or school or ministry devoted to being gospel-centered and gospel-advancing define its identity as Reformed or Calvinistic rather than something broader?
2: You're right. Maybe it would be safer for me to speak, say, for Desiring God or for Bethlehem College and Seminary rather than directly for the Gospel Coalition, and then people can decide whether what I'm saying applies to that ministry or their own. So let me give my answer in one sentence and then unpack it for just a few minutes. I think it is wise and strategic, but not the only legitimate way to define the parameters of a ministry. Wise and strategic for a gospel-driven ministry to define itself with a Reformed, Calvinistic vision of salvation. Because, here's the key, this vision expresses, guards, and glorifies the grace of God at the center of the gospel.

0: That's my answer in a sentence. Paul says in Acts 20:24, I do not account my life of any value or as precious to myself, if only I may finish my course and the ministry I receive from the Lord Jesus to testify to the gospel of the grace of God. That's a crucial phrase. Mm-hmm. The gospel of the grace of God. So essential to the good news, at the heart of the gospel, is the grace of God. And that gospel of grace stands in the service of the ultimate purpose of God in creation and redemption described in Ephesians 1:6, to the praise of the glory of his grace. It's hard to elevate the greatness and beauty and value of the grace of God more highly than to say the gospel is a gospel of grace, and to say the universe exists, everything exists, for the praise of the glory of the grace of God. That's my starting point. The praise of the glory of God's grace is the ultimate purpose of all things and is at the center of the gospel. So Reformed theology, I argue, Calvinistic doctrine of salvation, exists to express and guard and glorify the grace of God at the heart of the gospel. One expression of this theology is the five solas, or the five alones, of justification. It goes like this. Justification is by grace alone, through faith alone, on the basis of Christ alone, for the glory of God alone, based on one infallible source of revelation, Scripture alone. Now that first phrase, grace alone, is absolutely crucial because it is intended to express the glory of God's grace and to guard the glory of that grace from the grace diminishing claim that fallen man has ultimate self-determination, and that such self-determination, not God's grace, is decisive in man's conversion and preservation. I regard that position as grace diminishing. Grace alone implies no, there is no such thing in this fallen world as ultimate human self-determination. Doesn't exist. All are slaves of sin, Romans 6:17, 20. Rather, grace alone, not human self-determination, is decisive in man's conversion and preservation. When Wesleyans and Arminians, that would be over against Reformed theology, over against Calvinism, when Wesleyans and Arminians introduced the idea of prevenient grace, which they say brings all people in some measure out of the bondage of original sin, they still teach that at the moment of conversion, the decisive influence that brings about saving faith is man's self-determining will, not the grace of God. That's the problem. That's the watershed issue. Wesleyans that I have interacted with don't like it when I make this point, because they want to emphasize how gloriously full and beautiful and rich is the grace of God that has been poured out in Christ and in so many ways to bring fallen man to the point where he can believe. But that's simply not the point. The point is that at the all-important moment of conversion, when a person passes from death to life, Wesleyans and Arminians believe that the decisive influence at that point is the will of man, not the grace of God. This is why Reformed Christians love to speak of sovereign grace. God's grace triumphs over all demonic and human obstacles, including that final resistance of my human will, and brings me all the way into life and faith. It doesn't just bring me to the point where I can produce my own faith. It raises me from the dead. It gives me life and faith. Reformed Christians believe that the Bible teaches that the glory of God's grace includes the sovereignty of God's grace. We love Reformed theology because we love the sovereign grace of God, because we know from the Bible and from experience we would not be saved without it. It is a very personal, existential matter with us. My life hangs on the triumph of God over my resistance all the way home. We would have walked away, all of us. We would have walked away like the rich young man, except that Jesus said, what is impossible with man is possible with God. Amen. Thank you, Jesus. That's our only hope. This is why we pray. This is why we evangelize. This is why we do missions. God does the impossible through the gospel. Sometimes the Reformed vision of salvation is summed up in the so-called 5 points, which are different from the 5 solas, the 5 points. Sometimes these are called the doctrines of grace. You can see why, because grace is so utterly essential to the issue. They are a biblical expression. These 5 points are a biblical expression and protection and glorification of God's sovereign grace. That's why they are stressed. They protect, they express, they glorify sovereign grace. For example, total depravity, the T in tulip, guards the glory of grace by teaching from Romans 8:7 that man is totally unable to submit to God and his word apart from sovereign grace. You, unconditional election, guards the glory of God's grace by showing that before the foundation of the world, the elect were chosen by grace before any human influence existed. The L, limited or definite atonement, guards the glory of God's grace by showing that when Christ shed the blood of the new covenant, the new heart of faith and obedience was effectively, sovereignly secured for all God's people. Irresistible grace guards the glory of God's grace by showing that the last stand of human resistance against God will always give way to sovereign grace alone for those whom God saves. And finally, perseverance of the saints shows that whatever conditions of final salvation we meet, it is, as Paul says in 1 Corinthians 15:10, not we, but the grace of God that is with us. Sovereign grace brings us all the way home. So in summary, I think it is wise and strategic for a gospel-driven ministry, say the Gospel Coalition, Desiring God, Bethlehem College and Seminary, hundreds of ministries, hundreds of churches. I think it is wise and strategic to define them, to define itself, that ministry, with Reformed, the Reformed vision of salvation, because this vision expresses, guards, and glorifies the grace of God at the center of the gospel. The Reformed vision is a faithful expression of biblical truth about God's grace. It safeguards the sovereignty of grace in conversion, and it joyfully joins God in his ultimate purpose, which is the praise of the glory of his grace, Ephesians 1:6.
1: Amen. Yeah, and it really sets the stage for understanding joy in the plan of God. Man, that Augustine message you did years ago with that one paragraph where you go through a tulip and what it says about joy. So stunning, so helpful. A paragraph I extracted and wrote a whole book about The Joy Project. In case you're interested, you can download it free of charge at desiringgod.org. 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I'm your host, Tony Aranky. We'll see you next time.
2: Romans 10:17 says, "Faith comes by hearing, and hearing by the word of God." 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
3: Matthew chapter 8. When he had come down from the mountain, great multitudes followed him. And behold, a leper came and worshipped him, saying, "Lord, if you are willing, you can make me clean." Then Jesus put out his hand and touched him, saying, "I am willing. Be cleansed." Immediately his leprosy was cleansed. And Jesus said to him, "See that you tell no one, but go your way. Show yourself to the priest and offer the gift that Moses commanded as a testimony to them." Now when Jesus had entered Capernaum, a centurion came to him pleading with him, saying, "Lord, my servant is lying at home paralyzed, dreadfully tormented." And Jesus said to him, "I will come and heal him." The centurion answered and said, "Lord, I am not worthy that you should come under my roof, but only speak a word and my servant will be healed. For I also am a man under authority, having soldiers under me. And I say to this one, 'Go,' and he goes. And to another, 'Come,' and he comes. And to my servant, 'Do this,' and he does it." When Jesus heard it, he marveled and said to those who followed, "Assuredly, I say to you, I have not found such great faith, not even in Israel. And I say to you that many will come from east and west and sit down with Abraham, Isaac, and Jacob in the kingdom of heaven. But the sons of the kingdom will be cast out into outer darkness. There will be weeping and gnashing of teeth." Then Jesus said to the centurion, "Go your way, and as you have believed, so let it be done for you." And his servant was healed that same hour. Now when Jesus had come into Peter's house, he saw his wife's mother lying sick with a fever. So he touched her hand, and the fever left her, and she arose and served them. When evening had come, they brought to him many who were demon-possessed, and he cast out the spirits with a word and healed all who were sick, that it might be fulfilled which was spoken by Isaiah the prophet, saying, "He himself took our infirmities and bore our sicknesses." And when Jesus saw great multitudes about him, he gave a command to depart to the other side. Then a certain scribe came and said to him, "Teacher, I will follow you wherever you go." And Jesus said to him, "Foxes have holes and birds of the air have nests, but the Son of Man has nowhere to lay his head." Then another of his disciples said to him, "Lord, let me first go and bury my father." But Jesus said to him, "Follow me and let the dead bury their own dead." Now when he got into a boat, his disciples followed him, and suddenly a great tempest arose on the sea, so that the boat was covered with the waves, but he was asleep. Then his disciples came to him and awoke him, saying, "Lord, save us, we are perishing." But he said to them, "Why are you fearful, O you of little faith?" Then he arose and rebuked the winds and the sea, and there was a great calm. So the men marveled, saying, "Who can this be, that even the winds and the sea obey him?" When he had come to the other side, to the country of the Gergesenes, there met him two demon-possessed men, coming out of the tombs, exceedingly fierce, so that no one could pass that way. And suddenly they cried out, saying, "What have we to do with you, Jesus, you Son of God? Have you come here to torment us before the time?" Now a good way off from them, there was a herd of many swine feeding. So the demons begged him, saying, "If you cast us out, permit us to go away into the herd of swine." and he said to them, "Go." So when they had come out, they went into the herd of swine, and suddenly the whole herd of swine ran violently down the steep place into the sea and perished in the water. Then those who kept them fled, and they went away into the city and told everything, including what had happened to the demon-possessed men. And behold, the whole city came out to meet Jesus, and when they saw him, they begged him to depart from their region. Matthew chapter 9. So he got into a boat, crossed over, and came to his own city. Then behold, they brought to him a paralytic lying on a bed. When Jesus saw their faith, he said to the paralytic, "Son, be of good cheer. Your sins are forgiven you." And at once some of the scribes said within themselves, "This man blasphemes." But Jesus, knowing their thoughts, said, "Why do you think evil in your hearts? For which is easier to say, 'Your sins are forgiven you,' or to say, 'Arise and walk'? But that you may know that the Son of Man has power on earth to forgive sins," then he said to the paralytic, "Arise, take up your bed, and go to your house." And he arose and departed to his house. Now when the multitude saw it, they marveled and glorified God who had given such power to men. As Jesus passed on from there, he saw a man named Matthew sitting at the tax office, and he said to him, "Follow me." So he arose and followed him. Now it happened, as Jesus sat at the table in the house, that behold, many tax collectors and sinners came and sat down with him and his disciples. And when the Pharisees saw it, they said to his disciples, "Why does your teacher eat with tax collectors and sinners?" When Jesus heard that, he said to them, "Those who are well have no need of a physician, but those who are sick. But go and learn what this means: 'I desire mercy and not sacrifice.' For I did not come to call the righteous, but sinners to repentance." Then the disciples of John came to him, saying, "Why do we and the Pharisees fast often, but your disciples do not fast?" And Jesus said to them, "Can the friends of the bridegroom mourn as long as the bridegroom is with them? But the days will come when the bridegroom will be taken away from them, and then they will fast. No one puts a piece of unshrunk cloth on an old garment, for the patch pulls away from the garment, and the tear is made worse. Nor do they put new wine into old wineskins, or else the wineskins break, the wine is spilled, and the wineskins are ruined. But they put new wine into new wineskins, and both are preserved." While he spoke these things to them, behold, a ruler came and worshipped him, saying, "My daughter has just died, but come and lay your hand on her, and she will live." So Jesus arose and followed him, and so did his disciples. And suddenly a woman who had a flow of blood for 12 years came from behind and touched the hem of his garment. For she said to herself, "If only I may touch his garment, I shall be made well." But Jesus turned around, and when he saw her, he said, "Be of good cheer, daughter. Your faith has made you well." And the woman was made well from that hour. When Jesus came into the ruler's house and saw the flute players and the noisy crowd wailing, he said to them, "Make room, for the girl is not dead, but sleeping." And they ridiculed him. But when the crowd was put outside, he went in and took her by the hand, and the girl arose. And the report of this went out into all that land. When Jesus departed from there, two blind men followed him, crying out and saying, "Son of David, have mercy on us." And when he had come into the house, the blind men came to him, and Jesus said to them, "Do you believe that I am able to do this?" And they said to him, "Yes, Lord." Then he touched their eyes, saying, "According to your faith, let it be to you." And their eyes were opened. And Jesus sternly warned them, saying, "See that no one knows it." But when they had departed, they spread the news about him in all that country. As they went out, behold, they brought to him a man mute and demon-possessed. And when the demon was cast out, the mute spoke. And the multitudes marveled, saying, "It was never seen like this in Israel." But the Pharisees said, "He casts out demons by the ruler of the demons." Then Jesus went about all the cities and villages, teaching in their synagogues, preaching the gospel of the kingdom, and healing every sickness and every disease among the people. But when he saw the multitudes, he was moved with compassion for them, because they were weary and scattered, like sheep having no shepherd. Then he said to his disciples, "The harvest truly is plentiful, but the laborers are few. Therefore pray the Lord of the harvest to send out laborers into his harvest."
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5: 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Reading from Ephesians 1, verses 3 through 5. "Blessed be the God and Father of our Lord Jesus Christ, who hath blessed us with all spiritual blessings in heavenly places in Christ, according as he hath chosen us in him before the foundation of the world, that we should be holy and without blame before him in love, having predestinated us unto the adoption of children by Jesus Christ to himself, according to the good pleasure of his will."
6: 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In time, I realized that I don't need to look any further than our own Heavenly Father. Let me just read this passage in 1 John chapter 3, verse 1. "Behold what manner of love the Father has bestowed upon us, that we should be called the sons of God." 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
8: Psalm 25 gives us the Hebrew alphabet, and David just walks through each letter of the alphabet and says, "Here's how I walk by faith."
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8: Greetings. Let's open God's Word to Psalm 25, a psalm of David. "To you, O Lord, I lift up my soul. O my God, I trust in you. Let me not be ashamed. Let not my enemies triumph over me. Indeed, let no one who waits on you be ashamed. Let those be ashamed who deal treacherously without cause. Show me your ways, O Lord. Teach me your paths. Lead me in your truth and teach me. For you are the God of my salvation. On you I wait all the day. Remember, O Lord, your tender mercies and your loving kindnesses, for they are from of old. Do not remember the sins of my youth, nor my transgressions. According to your mercy, remember me. For your goodness' sake, O Lord. Good and upright is the Lord. Therefore he teaches sinners in the way. The humble he guides in justice, and the humble he teaches his way. All the paths of the Lord are mercy and truth to such as keep his covenant and his testimonies. For your name's sake, O Lord, pardon my iniquity, for it is great. Let's pray. Lord, we thank you for this prayer of David. And thank you, Lord, that you've shown us what it is to believe in you and how faith comes and speaks to you and asks for forgiveness and hope and commits to you. Lord, we pray that you would not just show us faith. Would you plant it within our souls by the Spirit of Jesus? We ask it in Jesus' name. Amen. We're looking at the ABCs of faith. Psalm 25 gives us the Hebrew alphabet, and David just walks through each letter of the alphabet and says, here's how I walk by faith. Now, after he begins, which really shows us faith in action, to you, O Lord, I lift my soul. I take myself in my hands and I hand myself over to you. And as David does that, he prays that he would not be ashamed, but delivered from his enemies. And then he turns from everything around him and his circumstances, which are not good. And he looks up to the Lord. And David prays, Lord, make me to know your ways. Teach me your paths. In other words, if God were living in America today, and if he were in the same circumstances that you are in, what would God do? What would God say if he were there in the conversation with you? How would he approach the relationships that you're in? If Jesus were doing your job at work, how would he do it? How would he spend your paycheck? If Jesus was there with your finances, how would he organize the use of his money? All of these questions are being captured in this prayer. Lord, make me know your ways. Show me the road that you would walk. And faith wants to know, Lord, where would you step in this path? Because I want to follow you. So it is the nature of faith to say, Lord, teach me. I am convinced there is only one way to the good life, and that's to follow you. God, you are my salvation. Do you realize what does it mean to be saved? R.C. Sproul was an atheist on a campus, and someone asked him, are you saved? And he looked around and said, saved from what? I don't see anyone trying to hurt me. I'm fine. And then he wrote a book, and it's called Saved From What? What are we saved from? Jesus came to save his people from their sins. That means he came to save you from the way you are living, everything that is wrong about what you do. He came to change the way you live for sin and in sin and for yourself. And he came to put you on the road behind Christ. So how do you change? Have you asked that? How do I change my habits? How do I change my patterns in these sins that I keep falling into? How do I quit doing what I now hate, this sin? Well, that is precisely why Jesus came. And here's the thing to pray. Lord, teach me your path. Would you show me? Where would you walk? You are the God of my salvation. I don't have any other hope. For you, I wait all the day. So there's an admission here that you cannot free yourself from sin. It means that you are not your savior, and you can't. So you say, Lord, you are my salvation. Would you show me, teach me? And the good news, when you pray this way, you are exactly in the center of why Jesus came. He came to save us from sin. And it is so difficult to wait on the Lord. You'll have to be convinced God will help me because he promised. And Jesus came, and this is even his name. He saves. And to wait, you must be convinced God cares for me. And so you wait for him, even if you have to wait all day long. But here's how you wait. You do it while following Jesus. George Herbert was a poet from the 1600s in England, and he said, "Who goeth in the way that Christ hath gone is much more sure to meet with him than one that traveleth byways." In other words, if you want to meet Jesus, step on the road Jesus was on, because if you're on all these other paths of sin and living for yourself, well, Jesus doesn't walk there. So if you want to meet with Christ, go where Christ goes. This is the prayer of faith. Lord, teach me. And what makes the Lord such a good teacher is his mercy. And David was struck with his own conscience as he was praying. And he says, "Remember your mercy, Lord, not the sins of my youth." Now, I want you to notice this. He doesn't only say, "Oh, I've messed up this week," or "What have I done today?" No, today I've been pretty good. Sometimes we think if we're okay today and this week, then our sins from before don't really count anymore because we're doing better now. But look at how David prays. "Lord, don't remember my sins from a long time ago." Faith does not forget your sins from way back. But here's the incredible thing. God forgets them. It's not because he has a bad memory. It's because of his mercy. So time is not what washes away guilt. David says, "My transgressions." These are the things that I am still guilty of. They're still mine. And what does he call it? Rebellion. He doesn't excuse himself when he prays and doesn't say, "You know, I was young. That's just what young people did. Everybody was doing it." He doesn't even explain. He doesn't do anything to justify himself. It's a blunt confession. "Lord, don't remember my sin. Either the recent ones or something I did a long time ago. It doesn't matter. I rebelled against you." And look at how he prays. "Lord, look at me, not by what I've done, but through this filter of steadfast love." What a great way to confess sin. He's arguing with God for forgiveness. Has nothing to do with himself. He doesn't say, "Lord, forgive me because I was young. Forgive me because I was tired. Forgive me because, do you know what she did?" Instead, faith finds all its arguments in the Lord. "Lord, remember me through the filter of mercy. Remember me as a sinner hidden in Jesus, a dirty man underneath his shining robes. Lord, have mercy." So faith prays for mercy and prays for deliverance from sin. What a glorious pattern we have. When you go before the Lord, "Lord, teach me how to follow you. Lord, don't remember my rebellion. Remember your love." Well, let's pray that even now. God, we thank you that we are hidden in Jesus. We have no right to pray for forgiveness of sins. We are guilty. But you have sent Jesus, your son, and so we cry out, "Lord, in your steadfast love, remember Jesus. And remember us only in him. And then lead us to follow him. Make us more like him," we ask in Jesus' name. Amen.
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3: 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Yes, I will help you. I will uphold you with my righteous right hand. 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
1: Well, life in this fallen world is complex. 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I find the best ones and put them to longtime pastor and author John Piper. And together we open our Bibles for answers. I'm your host, Tony Ranke, with today's question. Welcome back to the Ask Pastor John podcast with John Piper. Our goal is to point you to the all-satisfying joy that can be found nowhere else but in Jesus Christ alone. But what doctrines preserve our gospel unity? Pastor John is with us, and you are a longtime member of the Gospel Coalition Council from its founding and a contributor to its founding documents 20 years ago. Those were written and published. One question that comes up over the years is this one. Pastor John, if this is a gospel coalition, why does it define itself confessionally in those documents as Reformed or Calvinistic, which is what we read in the preamble to the foundation documents, which says, quote, "We are a fellowship of evangelical churches in the Reformed tradition," end quote. Now, obviously, you don't speak for everyone in the council or in any official capacity, but what would be your personal answer to that question? Or maybe more safely, why would any church or school or ministry devoted to being gospel-centered and gospel-advancing define its identity as Reformed or Calvinistic rather than something broader?
2: You're right. Maybe it would be safer for me to speak, say, for Desiring God or for Bethlehem College and Seminary rather than directly for the Gospel Coalition, and then people can decide whether what I'm saying applies to that ministry or their own. So let me give my answer in one sentence and then unpack it for just a few minutes. I think it is wise and strategic, but not the only legitimate way to define the parameters of a ministry. Wise and strategic for a gospel-driven ministry to define itself with a Reformed, Calvinistic vision of salvation. Because, here's the key, this vision expresses, guards, and glorifies the grace of God at the center of the gospel. That's my answer in a sentence. Paul says in Acts 20:24, "I do not account my life of any value or as precious to myself, if only I may finish my course and the ministry I receive from the Lord Jesus to testify to the gospel of the grace of God." That's a crucial phrase. The gospel of the grace of God. So essential to the good news, at the heart of the gospel, is the grace of God. And that gospel of grace stands in the service of the ultimate purpose of God in creation and redemption described in Ephesians 1:6.

0: to the praise of the glory of His grace. It's hard to elevate the greatness and beauty and value of the grace of God more highly than to say the gospel is a gospel of grace, and to say the universe exists, everything exists, for the praise of the glory of the grace of God. That's my starting point. The praise of the glory of God's grace is the ultimate purpose of all things and is at the center of the gospel. So Reformed theology, I argue, Calvinistic doctrine of salvation exists to express and guard and glorify the grace of God at the heart of the gospel. One expression of this theology is the five solas, or the five alones, of justification. It goes like this. Justification is by grace alone, through faith alone, on the basis of Christ alone, for the glory of God alone, based on one infallible source of revelation, Scripture alone. Now that first phrase, grace alone, is absolutely crucial because it is intended to express the glory of God's grace and to guard the glory of that grace from the grace diminishing claim that fallen man has ultimate self-determination, and that such self-determination, not God's grace, is decisive in man's conversion and preservation. I regard that position as grace diminishing. Grace alone implies no, there is no such thing in this fallen world as ultimate human self-determination. Doesn't exist. All are slaves of sin, Romans 6:17, 20. Rather, grace alone, not human self-determination, is decisive in man's conversion and preservation. When Wesleyans and Arminians, that would be over against Reformed theology, over against Calvinism, when Wesleyans and Arminians introduce the idea of prevenient grace, which they say brings all people in some measure out of the bondage of original sin, they still teach that at the moment of conversion, the decisive influence that brings about saving faith is man's self-determining will, not the grace of God. That's the problem. That's the watershed issue. Wesleyans that I have interacted with don't like it when I make this point, because they want to emphasize how gloriously full and beautiful and rich is the grace of God that has been poured out in Christ and in so many ways to bring fallen man to the point where he can believe. But that's simply not the point. The point is that at the all-important moment of conversion, when a person passes from death to life, Wesleyans and Arminians believe that the decisive influence at that point is the will of man, not the grace of God. This is why Reformed Christians love to speak of sovereign grace. God's grace triumphs over all demonic and human obstacles, including that final resistance of my human will, and brings me all the way into life and faith. It doesn't just bring me to the point where I can produce my own faith. It raises me from the dead. It gives me life and faith. Reformed Christians believe that the Bible teaches that the glory of God's grace includes the sovereignty of God's grace. We love Reformed theology because we love the sovereign grace of God, because we know from the Bible and from experience, we would not be saved without it. It is a very personal, existential matter with us. My life hangs on the triumph of God over my resistance all the way home. We would have walked away, all of us. We would have walked away like the rich young man, except that Jesus said, what is impossible with man is possible with God. Amen. Thank you, Jesus. That's our only hope. This is why we pray. This is why we evangelize. This is why we do missions. God does the impossible through the gospel. Sometimes the Reformed vision of salvation is summed up in the so-called 5 points, which are different from the 5 solas, the 5 points. Sometimes these are called the doctrines of grace. You can see why, because grace is so utterly essential to the issue. They are a biblical expression. These 5 points are a biblical expression and protection and glorification of God's sovereign grace. That's why they are stressed. They protect, they express, they glorify sovereign grace. For example, total depravity, the T in tulip, guards the glory of grace by teaching from Romans 8:7 that man is totally unable to submit to God and his word apart from sovereign grace. You, unconditional election, guards the glory of God's grace by showing that before the foundation of the world, the elect were chosen by grace before any human influence existed. The L, limited or definite atonement, guards the glory of God's grace by showing that when Christ shed the blood of the new covenant, the new heart of faith and obedience was effectively, sovereignly secured for all God's people. Irresistible grace guards the glory of God's grace by showing that the last stand of human resistance against God will always give way to sovereign grace alone for those whom God saves. And finally, perseverance of the saints shows that whatever conditions of final salvation we meet, it is, as Paul says in 1 Corinthians 15:10, not we, but the grace of God that is with us. Sovereign grace brings us all the way home. So in summary, I think it is wise and strategic for a gospel-driven ministry, Save the Gospel Coalition, Desiring God, Bethlehem College and Seminary, hundreds of ministries, hundreds of churches. I think it is wise and strategic to define them, to define itself, that ministry, with the reformed vision of salvation, because this vision expresses, guards, and glorifies the grace of God at the center of the gospel. The reformed vision is a faithful expression of biblical truth about God's grace. It safeguards the sovereignty of grace in conversion, and it joyfully joins God in his ultimate purpose, which is the praise of the glory of his grace, Ephesians 1:6.
1: Amen. Yeah, and it really sets the stage for understanding joy in the plan of God. Man, that Augustine message you did years ago with that one paragraph where you go through a tulip and what it says about joy. So stunning, so helpful. A paragraph I extracted and wrote a whole book about, the Joy Project. In case you're interested, you can download it free of charge at desiringgod.org. 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I'm your host, Tony Aranky. We'll see you next time.
2: Romans 10:17 says, faith comes by hearing, and hearing by the word of God. 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
3: Matthew chapter 8. When he had come down from the mountain, great multitudes followed him. And behold, a leper came and worshipped him, saying, "Lord, if you are willing, you can make me clean." Then Jesus put out his hand and touched him, saying, "I am willing. Be cleansed." Immediately his leprosy was cleansed. And Jesus said to him, "See that you tell no one, but go your way, show yourself to the priest, and offer the gift that Moses commanded as a testimony to them." Now when Jesus had entered Capernaum, a centurion came to him, pleading with him, saying, "Lord, my servant is lying at home paralyzed, dreadfully tormented." And Jesus said to him, "I will come and heal him." The centurion answered and said, "Lord, I am not worthy that you should come under my roof, but only speak a word, and my servant will be healed. For I also am a man under authority, having soldiers under me. And I say to this one, 'Go,' and he goes, and to another, 'Come,' and he comes, and to my servant, 'Do this,' and he does it." When Jesus heard it, he marveled and said to those who followed, "Assuredly, I say to you, I have not found such great faith, not even in Israel. And I say to you that many will come from east and west and sit down with Abraham, Isaac, and Jacob in the kingdom of heaven. But the sons of the kingdom will be cast out into outer darkness. There will be weeping and gnashing of teeth." Then Jesus said to the centurion, "Go your way, and as you have believed, so let it be done for you." And his servant was healed that same hour. Now when Jesus had come into Peter's house, he saw his wife's mother lying sick with a fever. So he touched her hand, and the fever left her, and she arose and served them. When evening had come, they brought to him many who were demon-possessed, and he cast out the spirits with a word and healed all who were sick, that it might be fulfilled which was spoken by Isaiah the prophet, saying, "He himself took our infirmities and bore our sicknesses." And when Jesus saw great multitudes about him, he gave a command to depart to the other side. Then a certain scribe came and said to him, "Teacher, I will follow you wherever you go." And Jesus said to him, "Foxes have holes and birds of the air have nests, but the Son of Man has nowhere to lay his head." Then another of his disciples said to him, "Lord, let me first go and bury my father." But Jesus said to him, "Follow me, and let the dead bury their own dead." Now when he got into a boat, his disciples followed him, and suddenly a great tempest arose on the sea, so that the boat was covered with the waves, but he was asleep. Then his disciples came to him and awoke him, saying, "Lord, save us, we are perishing." But he said to them, "Why are you fearful, O you of little faith?" Then he arose and rebuked the winds and the sea, and there was a great calm. So the men marveled, saying, "Who can this be, that even the winds and the sea obey him?" When he had come to the other side, to the country of the Gergesenes, there met him two demon-possessed men, coming out of the tombs, exceedingly fierce, so that no one could pass that way. And suddenly they cried out, saying, "What have we to do with you, Jesus, you Son of God? Have you come here to torment us before the time?" Now a good way off from them, there was a herd of many swine feeding. So the demons begged him, saying, "If you cast us out, permit us to go away into the herd of swine." And he said to them, "Go." So when they had come out, they went into the herd of swine. And suddenly the whole herd of swine ran violently down the steep place into the sea and perished in the water. Then those who kept them fled, and they went away into the city and told everything, including what had happened to the demon-possessed men. And behold, the whole city came out to meet Jesus, and when they saw him, they begged him to depart from their region. Matthew chapter 9. So he got into a boat, crossed over, and came to his own city. Then behold, they brought to him a paralytic lying on a bed. When Jesus saw their faith, he said to the paralytic, "Son, be of good cheer. Your sins are forgiven you." And at once some of the scribes said within themselves, "This man blasphemes." But Jesus, knowing their thoughts, said, "Why do you think evil in your hearts? For which is easier to say, 'Your sins are forgiven you,' or to say, 'Arise and walk'? But that you may know that the Son of Man has power on earth to forgive sins," then he said to the paralytic, "Arise, take up your bed and go to your house." And he arose and departed to his house. Now when the multitude saw it, they marveled and glorified God who had given such power to men. As Jesus passed on from there, he saw a man named Matthew sitting at the tax office, and he said to him, "Follow me." So he arose and followed him. Now it happened, as Jesus sat at the table in the house, that behold, many tax collectors and sinners came and sat down with him and his disciples. And when the Pharisees saw it, they said to his disciples, "Why does your teacher eat with tax collectors and sinners?" When Jesus heard that, he said to them, "Those who are well have no need of a physician, but those who are sick. But go and learn what this means: 'I desire mercy and not sacrifice.' For I did not come to call the righteous, but sinners to repentance." Then the disciples of John came to him, saying, "Why do we and the Pharisees fast often, but your disciples do not fast?" And Jesus said to them, "Can the friends of the bridegroom mourn as long as the bridegroom is with them? But the days will come when the bridegroom will be taken away from them, and then they will fast. No one puts a piece of unshrunk cloth on an old garment, for the patch pulls away from the garment, and the tear is made worse. Nor do they put new wine into old wineskins, or else the wineskins break, the wine is spilled, and the wineskins are ruined. But they put new wine into new wineskins, and both are preserved." While he spoke these things to them, behold, a ruler came and worshipped him, saying, "My daughter has just died, but come and lay your hand on her, and she will live." So Jesus arose and followed him, and so did his disciples. And suddenly a woman who had a flow of blood for 12 years came from behind and touched the hem of his garment. For she said to herself, "If only I may touch his garment, I shall be made well." But Jesus turned around, and when he saw her, he said, "Be of good cheer, daughter. Your faith has made you well." And the woman was made well from that hour. When Jesus came into the ruler's house and saw the flute players and the noisy crowd wailing, he said to them, "Make room, for the girl is not dead, but sleeping." And they ridiculed him. But when the crowd was put outside, he went in and took her by the hand, and the girl arose. And the report of this went out into all that land. When Jesus departed from there, 2 blind men followed him, crying out and saying, "Son of David, have mercy on us." And when he had come into the house, the blind men came to him, and Jesus said to them, "Do you believe that I am able to do this?" And they said to him, "Yes, Lord." Then he touched their eyes, saying, "According to your faith, let it be to you." And their eyes were opened. And Jesus sternly warned them, saying, "See that no one knows it." But when they had departed, they spread the news about him in all that country. As they went out, behold, they brought to him a man mute and demon-possessed. And when the demon was cast out, the mute spoke. And the multitudes marveled, saying, "It was never seen like this in Israel." But the Pharisees said, "He casts out demons by the ruler of the demons." Then Jesus went about all the cities and villages, teaching in their synagogues, preaching the gospel of the kingdom, and healing every sickness and every disease among the people. But when he saw the multitudes, he was moved with compassion for them, because they were weary and scattered, like sheep having no shepherd. Then he said to his disciples, The harvest truly is plentiful, but the laborers are few. Therefore, pray the Lord of the harvest to send out laborers into his harvest.
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8: Greetings. Let's open God's Word to Psalm 25, a psalm of David. To you, O Lord, I lift up my soul. O my God, I trust in you. Let me not be ashamed. Let not my enemies triumph over me. Indeed, let no one who waits on you be ashamed. Let those be ashamed who deal treacherously without cause. Show me your ways, O Lord. Teach me your paths. Lead me in your truth and teach me. For you are the God of my salvation. On you I wait all the day. Remember, O Lord, your tender mercies and your loving kindnesses, for they are from of old. Do not remember the sins of my youth, nor my transgressions. According to your mercy, remember me. For your goodness' sake, O Lord. Good and upright is the Lord. Therefore, he teaches sinners in the way. The humble he guides in justice, and the humble he teaches his way. All the paths of the Lord are mercy and truth to such as keep his covenant and his testimonies. For your name's sake, O Lord, pardon my iniquity, for it is great. Let's pray. Lord, we thank you for this prayer of David. And thank you, Lord, that you've shown us what it is to believe in you and how faith comes and speaks to you and asks for forgiveness and hope and commits to you. Lord, we pray that you would not just show us faith. Would you plant it within our souls by the Spirit of Jesus? We ask it in Jesus' name. Amen. We're looking at the ABCs of faith. Psalm 25 gives us the Hebrew alphabet, and David just walks through each letter of the alphabet and says, "Here's how I walk by faith." Now, after he begins, which really shows us faith in action, "To you, O Lord, I lift my soul. I take myself in my hands and I hand myself over to you." And as David does that. He prays that he would not be ashamed, but delivered from his enemies. And then he turns from everything around him and his circumstances, which are not good. And he looks up to the Lord. And David prays, Lord, make me to know your ways. Teach me your paths. In other words, if God were living in America today, and if he were in the same circumstances that you are in, what would God do? What would God say if he were there in the conversation with you? How would he approach the relationships that you're in? If Jesus were doing your job at work, how would he do it? How would he spend your paycheck? If Jesus was there with your finances, how would he organize the use of his money? All of these questions are being captured in this prayer. Lord, make me know your ways. Show me the road that you would walk. And faith wants to know, Lord, where would you step in this path? Because I want to follow you. So it is the nature of faith to say, Lord, teach me. I am convinced there is only one way to the good life, and that's to follow you. God, you are my salvation. Do you realize what does it mean to be saved? R.C. Sproul was an atheist on a campus, and someone asked him, are you saved? And he looked around and said, saved from what? I don't see anyone trying to hurt me. I'm fine. And then he wrote a book, and it's called Saved From What? What are we saved from? Jesus came to save his people from their sins. That means he came to save you from the way you are living, everything that is wrong about what you do. He came to change the way you live for sin and in sin and for yourself. And he came to put you on the road behind Christ. So how do you change? Have you asked that? How do I change my habits? How do I change my patterns in these sins that I keep falling into? How do I quit doing what I now hate, the sin? Well, that is precisely why Jesus came. And here's the thing to pray. Lord, teach me your path. Would you show me? Where would you walk? You are the God of my salvation. I don't have any other hope. For you, I wait all the day. So there's an admission here that you cannot free yourself from sin. It means that you are not your savior, and you can't. So you say, Lord, you are my salvation. Would you show me, teach me? And the good news, when you pray this way, you are exactly in the center of why Jesus came. He came to save us from sin. And it is so difficult to wait on the Lord. You'll have to be convinced God will help me because he promised. And Jesus came, and this is even his name. He saves. And to wait, you must be convinced God cares for me. And so you wait for him, even if you have to wait all day long. But here's how you wait. You do it while following Jesus. George Herbert was a poet from the 1600s in England, and he said, "Who goeth in the way that Christ hath gone is much more sure to meet with him than one that traveleth byways." In other words, if you want to meet Jesus, step on the road Jesus was on, because if you're on all these other paths of sin and living for yourself, well, Jesus doesn't walk there. So if you want to meet with Christ, go where Christ goes. And this is the prayer of faith. Lord, teach me. And what makes the Lord such a good teacher is his mercy. And David was struck with his own conscience as he was praying. And he says, remember your mercy, Lord, not the sins of my youth. Now, I want you to notice this. He doesn't only say, oh, I've messed up this week, or what have I done today? No, today I've been pretty good. Sometimes we think if we're okay today and this week, then our sins from before don't really count anymore because we're doing better now. But look at how David prays. Lord, don't remember my sins from a long time ago. Faith does not forget your sins from way back. But here's the incredible thing. God forgets them. It's not because he has a bad memory. It's because of his mercy. So time is not what washes away guilt. David says, my transgressions. These are the things that I am still guilty of. They're still mine. And what does he call it? Rebellion. He doesn't excuse himself when he prays and doesn't say, you know, I was young. That's just what young people did. Everybody was doing it. He doesn't even explain. He doesn't do anything to justify himself. It's a blunt confession. Lord, don't remember my sin. Either the recent ones or something I did a long time ago, it doesn't matter. I rebelled against you. And look at how he prays. Lord, look at me, not by what I've done, but through this filter of steadfast love. What a great way to confess sin. He's arguing with God for forgiveness. Has nothing to do with himself. He doesn't say, Lord, forgive me because I was young. Forgive me because I was tired. Forgive me because, do you know what she did? Instead, faith finds all its arguments in the Lord. Lord, remember me through the filter of mercy. Remember me as a sinner hidden in Jesus, a dirty man underneath his shining robes. Lord, have mercy. So faith prays for mercy and prays for deliverance from sin. What a glorious pattern we have. When you go before the Lord, Lord, teach me how to follow you. Lord, don't remember my rebellion. Remember your love. Well, let's pray that even now. God, we thank you that we are hidden in Jesus. We have no right to pray for forgiveness of sins. We are guilty. But you have sent Jesus, your son, and so we cry out, Lord, in your steadfast love, remember Jesus. And remember us only in him. And then lead us to follow him. Make us more like him, we ask in Jesus' name. Amen.
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3: 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Be not dismayed, for I am your God. I will strengthen you. Yes, I will help you. I will uphold you with my righteous right hand. 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

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See what kind of love the Father has given to us, that we should be called children of God, and so we are.

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Listen.

John 11, verses 25 and 26. Jesus said to her, "I am the resurrection and the life. The one who believes in me will live, even though they die. And whoever lives by believing in me will never die."

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And we have great worth because of Christ. Christ died for us not because we are worthy, but because we are unworthy, and there was no other way for us to be made worthy. It wasn't a fair trade. The Son of God died, rebels live. That's not fair. That's grace.

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I will trust in Him, no other. My soul is satisfied in Him alone. Two wonders here that I confess, my worth and my unworthiness, my value fixed, my ransom paid at the cross. One of the most beautiful sentences in the Bible is that Jesus Christ came into the world to save sinners.

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The song is, "Worthy are you. 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
2: Hear the word. Reading from 1 Peter 1, verses 3 through 5. Blessed be the God and Father of our Lord Jesus Christ, which, according to his abundant mercy, hath begotten us again unto a lively hope by the resurrection of Jesus Christ from the dead, to an inheritance incorruptible and undefiled, and that fadeth not away, reserved in heaven for you, who are kept by the power of God through faith unto salvation, ready to be revealed in the last time.
3: Hi, this is Tom Evans, and I recall back when my oldest daughter was a baby, and I recall praying, asking the Lord to bring a mentor, a father mentor, someone who had a lot of experience, someone who had seen it all as a parent. In time, I realized that I don't need to look any further than our own Heavenly Father. Let me just read this passage in 1 John chapter 3, verse 1. Behold what manner of love the Father has bestowed upon us that we should be called the sons of God. 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
4: Seems like I've been on a diet since I was about 6 months old, or at least it seems that way. Well, I've learned a fundamental principle, though, of how to control your weight. Yeah, you have to decide in advance what you're going to do. You choose your lunch fare before your appetite or your opportunity chooses for you. I have to decide in the morning what I'm going to do about lunch. And you decide early in the day that perhaps you're not going to eat dinner. You're going to figure out a very low-calorie dinner. In fact, pre-choosing, that's the point. It's actually the way to control any part of your life. I'm Ron Hutchcraft. I want to have a word with you today about fighting temptation before it hits. Now, our word for today from the Word of God comes from Daniel chapter 1. We're in verse 8. Daniel is actually a captive in another country. He's in Babylon. He and some of his friends are in a leadership academy there, you might say, and he's been asked to eat food that is forbidden to him by his Jewish faith. And he says he won't do it. The Bible puts it this way. Daniel resolved not to defile himself with the royal food and wine, and he asked the chief official for permission not to defile himself in this way. Well, he goes ahead and eats a diet that is consistent with his convictions, and he ends up stronger than any of those who ate the prescribed diet. Now notice here, his resolution came before, ahead of time, that he was not going to eat it. Then he took action to support that choice. He'd already resolved what he would not eat. But see, most of us don't do that. We make situational choices. Right in the middle of it, we'll say, well, I'll see how I feel. I'll see what the circumstances are. That's a good way to get blown away spiritually by a temptation. Remember this. The key to no regrets choices is deciding in advance. Now, if you're facing a situation where you'll be tempted to give away what you'll later wish you hadn't, decide in advance how you're going to handle it. That's nowhere more crucial than in keeping sex pure and special. You set your line sometime when you're alone with your Lord, and then you don't violate that boundary. Maybe you're in a situation where you're going to be tempted to tell something less than the truth. Well, you got to decide now you're going to tell the truth and what truth you'll tell. We live in a world where 99% of the pressure is to not do it God's way. If you wait and see how it's going to go, I know how it's going to go. So do you. You'll make a wrong choice. No, you see, like a dieter, you have to know now what you're going to do then. Because the key, remember it, to no regrets choices, yes, it is deciding in advance.
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0: Isaiah chapter 53, verse 5. But he was wounded for our transgressions. He was bruised for our iniquities. The chastisement for our peace was upon him, and by his stripes we are healed.
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0: Ezekiel chapter 38, verse 23. So I will show my greatness and my holiness and make myself known in the eyes of many nations. 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

Those who wait on the Lord shall renew their strength. They shall mount up with wings like eagles. They shall run and not be weary. 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
1: 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Reading from Psalm 32, verses 8 through 11. I will instruct thee and teach thee in the way which thou shalt go. I will guide thee with mine eye. Be ye not as the horse or as the mule, which have no understanding, whose mouth must be held in with bit and bridle, lest they come near unto thee. Many sorrows shall be to the wicked, but he that trusteth in the Lord, mercy shall compass him about. Be glad in the Lord, and rejoice, ye righteous, and shout for joy, all ye that are upright in heart.
2: 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In time, I realized that I don't need to look any further than our own Heavenly Father. Let me just read this passage in 1 John chapter 3, verse 1. Behold what manner of love the Father has bestowed upon us, that we should be called the sons of God. Imagine being adopted into a family. Someone gave their life in order that you might become an adopted son or daughter of the kingdom of God. 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

be anxious for nothing, but in everything, by prayer and supplication, with thanksgiving, let your requests be made known to God. 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

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They shall mount up with wings like eagles. They shall run and not be weary. They shall walk and not faint. 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

0: Isaiah chapter 58, verse 11. The Lord will guide you continually and satisfy your soul in drought and strengthen your bones. 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
1: Hear the Word. Reading from Psalm 2, verses 10 through 12. Be wise now, therefore, O ye kings. Be instructed, ye judges of the earth. Serve the Lord with fear, and rejoice with trembling. Kiss the Son, lest he be angry, and ye perish from the way when his wrath is kindled but a little. Blessed are all they that put their trust in him. Reading from Psalm 2, verses 10 through 12.

William Bradbury is a well-known hymn writer. He was born in York, Maine in 1816, came from a godly musical family, and though he worked on his father's farm, Bradbury practiced music constantly, eventually becoming an accomplished organist and choir director himself. Bradbury wrote melodies for many beloved hymns. Probably his best-known hymn, Jesus Loves Me. William added the memorable chorus, "Yes, Jesus loves me. Yes, Jesus loves me. The Bible tells me so."

may the God of hope fill you with all joy and peace in believing, that you may abound in hope by the power of the Holy Spirit. Family Radio.

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1: This is encouragement from Family Radio. Bite-sized moments to refresh your soul. Here's Bob Lapine with a little encouragement.
2: What is it that interrupts or spoils the love that should exist between Christ and his church? Spurgeon says a little thorn can cause much suffering. A little cloud can hide the sun. Little foxes can spoil the vines. And little sins can do much mischief to the tender heart. These little sins burrow in the soul and make it so full of that which is hateful to Christ that he will hold no comfortable fellowship or communion with us. He hides his face behind the wall of your sins, and that wall may be built up of little pebbles as easily as of great stones. The sea is made of drops. The rocks are made of grains. The sea that divides you from Christ may be filled with the drops of your little sins. If you would live with Christ and walk with Christ and see Christ, have fellowship with Christ, you need to take heed of the little foxes that spoil the vines. Reading that made me think of the book by Jerry Bridges called Respectable Sins. And it is so easy for us to think of the little things we do, the little lies we tell, the little gossip that we share, the little gluttony we experience, and think, well, these are small things. But those small things, as Spurgeon says, can be a hindrance in our relationship with God. We need to chase those little foxes, those little sins out of the vineyard. Be diligent to work on addressing those issues in our lives as much as we are on any bigger sins.
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1: Isaiah chapter 58, verse 11. The Lord will guide you continually and satisfy your soul in drought and strengthen your bones. 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
2: Goodbye. 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

William Bradbury is a well-known hymn writer. He was born in York, Maine in 1816, came from a godly musical family, and though he worked on his father's farm, Bradbury practiced music constantly, eventually becoming an accomplished organist and choir director himself. Bradbury wrote melodies for many beloved hymns. Probably his best-known hymn, Jesus Loves Me. William added the memorable chorus, "Yes, Jesus loves me. Yes, Jesus loves me. The Bible tells me so." Yeah.

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Family Radio.

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1: This is encouragement from Family Radio. Bite-sized moments to refresh your soul. Here's Bob Lapine with a little encouragement.
2: What is it that interrupts or spoils the love that should exist between Christ and his church? Spurgeon says a little thorn can cause much suffering. A little cloud can hide the sun. Little foxes can spoil the vines. And little sins can do much mischief to the tender heart. These little sins burrow in the soul and make it so full of that which is hateful to Christ that he will hold no comfortable fellowship or communion with us. He hides his face behind the wall of your sins, and that wall may be built up of little pebbles as easily as of great stones. The sea is made of drops. The rocks are made of grains. The sea that divides you from Christ may be filled with the drops of your little sins. If you would live with Christ and walk with Christ and see Christ, have fellowship with Christ, you need to take heed of the little foxes that spoil the vines. Reading that made me think of the book by Jerry Bridges called Respectable Sins. And it is so easy for us to think of the little things we do, the little lies we tell, the little gossip that we share, the little gluttony we experience, and think, well, these are small things. But those small things, as Spurgeon says, can be a hindrance in our relationship with God. We need to chase those little foxes, those little sins out of the vineyard. Be diligent to work on addressing those issues in our lives as much as we are on any bigger sins.
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Well, welcome back to this very special episode of 5 Minutes in Church History. 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

The Lord will guide you continually and satisfy your soul in drought and strengthen your bones. 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
1: Hear the word. Reading from Hebrews 1, verses 1 through 3. God, who at sundry times and in divers manners spake in time past unto the fathers by the prophets, hath in these last days spoken unto us by his Son, whom he hath appointed heir of all things, by whom also he made the worlds, who, being the brightness of his glory, and the express image of his person, and upholding all things by the word of his power, when he had by himself purged our sins, sat down on the right hand of the Majesty on high.
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Job 19, verses 25 and 26. For I know that my Redeemer lives, and at the last he will stand upon the earth. And after my skin has been thus destroyed, yet in my flesh I shall

Be still and know that I am God. I will be exalted among the nations. I will be exalted in the earth. 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
1: Hear the Word. Reading from Hebrews 1, verses 1 through 3. God, who at sundry times and in divers manners spake in time past unto the fathers by the prophets, hath in these last days spoken unto us by his Son, whom he hath appointed heir of all things, by whom also he made the worlds, who, being the brightness of his glory, and the express image of his person, and upholding all things by the word of his power, when he had by himself purged our sins, sat down on the right hand of the Majesty on high.
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Job 19, verses 25 and 26. For I know that my Redeemer lives, and at the last he will stand upon the earth. And after my skin has been thus destroyed, yet in my flesh I shall

Be still and know that I am God. I will be exalted among the nations. I will be exalted in the earth. 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

We have people who are deeply disturbed about the state of our culture who never hit their knees. Ian Bounds has said, when we depend upon men, we get what men can do. When we depend upon mechanisms, we get what mechanisms can do. But when we depend

We have churches that constantly harangue us about how bad the world is and how important it is that we live our Christian lives, but we don't spend

And do not be conformed to this world, but be transformed by the renewing of your mind, that you may prove what is that good and acceptable and perfect will of God.

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2: Teach the whole gospel. 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Many Christians can't properly explain the gospel to others and even believe other religions can lead to salvation. This sad state of the church is why we need to teach the gospel, the whole gospel. We tend to focus on Jesus' death or his resurrection, but we need to teach the gospel beginning in Genesis. Explain that God created a perfect world, but we rebelled against him, and the just penalty for that sin is death. But Jesus came and died, taking that penalty upon himself. 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
5: Now, your path through life is undoubtedly complex. 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And so to make the best choices, you need wisdom. Thankfully, the book of Proverbs concerns itself completely with instructing people in the path of wisdom. It provides principles to apply in a variety of situations rather than simple instructions to follow. 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
6: Hear, O my son, and receive my sayings, and the years of thy life shall be many. I have taught thee in the way of wisdom. I have led thee in right paths. When thou goest, thy steps shall not be straitened, and when thou runnest, thou shalt not stumble. Take fast hold of instruction. Let her not go, keep her, for she is thy life. Enter not into the path of the wicked, and go not into the way of evil men. Avoid it, pass not by it, turn from it, and pass away. For they sleep not, except they have done mischief, and their sleep is taken away, unless they cause some to fall. For they eat the bread of wickedness, and drink the wine of violence. But the path of the just is as the shining light that shineth more and more unto the perfect day.
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7: Reading from Proverbs 31. She is a woman of strength and mighty valor. Strength and dignity are her clothing, and she laughs at the time to come. She opens her mouth with wisdom, and the teaching of kindness is on her tongue. Her children rise up and call her blessed. Her husband also, and he praises her. Many women have done excellently, but you surpass them all. Charm is deceitful, and beauty is vain, but a woman who fears the Lord is to be praised. Give her of the fruit of her hands, and let her works praise her in the gates.
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My story is not so fun. Very abusive situation growing up for years and years, never knowing the real love from a mother and father.

Fortunately, God granted me a special miracle that I was with my mother right before she was ready to leave. And fortunately, at her age, she received the Lord. And I told her if she would just look upon Jesus, he would take you to heaven. And that night she left at 10:30.

0: 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The miracle that I have is Jesus in my heart, knowing that at my age now, I will see my mother in heaven.
1: With hope that comes from the Lord. 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

0: not by works of righteousness which we have done, but according to his mercy he saved us through the washing of regeneration and renewing of the Holy Spirit. 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
1: Welcome back to another episode of 5 Minutes in Church History. We are making our way through Luther's life, and we are once again on location in Wittenberg. We are in Luther's town, and I have a very special guest with me. I have Dr. W. Robert Godfrey, and we are here for a conference together, actually in Wittenberg. And Dr. Godfrey, we've been talking about Luther's writings in particular this week on 5 Minutes. And a very important set of those writings would be Luther's commentaries. Now, among the many biblical books, what were some of the key biblical books for Luther that he lectured on and wrote commentaries on?
2: Well, particularly in his formative years, he looked at the Psalms, at Romans, at Galatians, at Hebrews, and you can imagine what a wonderful preparation that is to be a reformer. What better books could you spend time with? And then later in his life, he wrote a very long commentary on Genesis. So Luther's moving through the whole Bible, but those are books that were of particular importance to him.
1: Let's hone in on one of his treatises within one of those commentaries. This would be his commentary on Psalm 118. Luther wrote this in 1530. Would you mind giving us a little bit of the context of what's going on in Luther's life while he's writing his commentary or his treatise on Psalm 118?
2: Well, he writes that commentary, which he calls his own beloved psalm. It's so dear to his heart, in a period of his life which was very difficult for him. He was, for 6 months, somewhat isolated in the castle Coburg, and he was there because he wanted to be as close to the city of Augsburg as possible in 1530, where the imperial diet was meeting to decide really the fate of the evangelical religion in Germany. The emperor was back in Germany for the first time since 1521 when he had outlawed Luther. He would not give Luther a safe conduct to come to Augsburg. So Luther, 4 days' journey away, had to wait anxiously for news to reach him and then to write back. So this was a very difficult time. But Luther was not immobilized by it. He wrote some 50 works while he was there, one of them being this marvelous commentary on Psalm 118, his own favorite psalm.
1: So he wasn't just whiling away the time. He was keeping himself rather busy. I think I remember you mentioning at one point, too, he was also doing some translation work that would become part of the Old Testament in German. Is that right?
2: That's right. He was translating the Hebrew prophets into German and eventually would translate the whole Bible into German and really establish the Luther Bible, which was as foundational for Lutheran Protestantism in Germany as the King James Version was in English.
1: As we're looking back again at Psalm 118, it seems like Luther embraced especially verse 17 of Psalm 118 as a bit of a motto. Why that verse?
2: Well, that verse, I think, became so precious to him because really that verse was a verse he lived in, lived out of. And it spoke deeply to his heart. It spoke deeply to his spiritual experience as well as his life in general. And that verse is, "I shall not die, but I shall live and recount the deeds of the Lord." And that "I shall not die" is his confidence that God will not abandon him to his enemies before God's timing. Luther was under no illusion that he would never die physically, but he knew that the Lord would preserve him as long as the Lord wanted to use him. And then, "I shall live. I shall live by the grace of Christ. I shall live by the grace of the one who was rejected for my sins and who was raised to be the head of the corner for my justification." And then Luther's profound sense of his own calling to be a preacher and a teacher. "I shall recount the deeds of the Lord." The psalm so wonderfully begins with, "The Lord is good. His steadfast love endures forever." That was the heart of Luther's gospel. The Lord is good, as we see in Jesus Christ, our Savior. The Lord's steadfast love that we see in Jesus Christ endures forever. And so Luther bore that message to the world. And that verse strengthened him in almost all the circumstances of his life and encouraged him to go on.
1: Thank you, Dr. Godfrey. That's Luther on Psalm 118. And I'm Steve Nichols, and thanks for joining us for 5 Minutes in Church History.

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1: Repenting is not something we do once. 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

Therefore, my beloved brethren, be steadfast, immovable, always abounding in the work of the Lord, knowing that your labor is not in vain in the Lord. 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
1: Hi, this is Tom Evans, and I recall back when my oldest daughter was a baby, and I recall praying, asking the Lord to bring a mentor, a father mentor, someone who had a lot of experience, someone who had seen it all as a parent. In time, I realized that I don't need to look any further than our own Heavenly Father. Let me just read this passage in 1 John chapter 3, verse 1. Behold what manner of love the Father has bestowed upon us that we should be called the sons of God. 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
2: 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In fact, I was reading something recently where the author was saying that healthy patriotism is not about choosing between loving God or loving your country. It is about ordering those loves rightly. We are to love God preeminently, primarily, but that does not mean that we should not have love for our homeland. In fact, C.S. Lewis said we should express affection for our homeland, but keep that affection subordinate to our love for God. So as we start our day together here and every morning on Family Radio, let's thank God for America.

0: And on a Tuesday morning, great to have you with us here on Family Radio. We are revisiting this week an interview I did a number of years ago with Jerry Bridges, an author and a speaker who wrote a book called Respectable Sins. He listed things like anxiety, frustration, discontentment, a lack of thankfulness, pride, selfishness, a lack of self-control, anger, judgmentalism, sins of the tongue. There's a whole list of them, things we often tend to minimize. And we think, well, these are things we just need to manage, not things we need to mortify. And I remember in the interview I did with him, and we're going to hear a portion of it, I asked him to just clarify for us, what is it we mean when we refer to something as a sin? What's the word sin mean?
1: Well, I use four words to describe sin, and they're all biblical words. 1 John 4, he says, sin is lawlessness. And that word is a very strong word. It doesn't mean just getting a traffic ticket. It means somebody who just persistently violates the law. Let's say that there's somebody out here, you know, he's just every day getting picked up for speeding in the school zone. Well, pretty soon he's lost his license. Of course, the next day he's out driving without his license. And John says that's what sin is. It's utter disregard for the law of God. And we don't like to think that, but that's the term he uses.
0: That is a sobering way to think about sin, an utter disregard for God's law. And that's just one of the four words that Jerry Bridges talks about using when he talks about what sin is. And we're going to hear the other words throughout this week. But think about that this morning. When you violate God's law, when you sin, you are disregarding what God says is important. You're saying, I don't agree with you. I'll decide what's important and not you. That's rebellion against God, and that's at the heart of our sin.

0: Well, you know, my brother Dave was always one of those people who took the rough path. One day, I got a call from Dave, and Dave said, "Kellyanne, you aren't going to believe it. It's like I finally get it about God." And in the background, blaring over the radio, was Mercy Me's song, "I Can Only Imagine."
1: I can

0: few weeks later, we were waiting for him to come to a football game, and he never showed up. We got word later that he had passed away and gone home to heaven, and I had the privilege of sharing with my parents, "Don't worry, Dave is with the Lord."
1: Therefore, if anyone is in Christ, he is a new creation. Old things have passed away. Behold, all things have become new.
2: I can only imagine.
0: Because God is faithful. Family Radio.

0: And it's always great to have you with us here on Family Radio. You know, the Bible tells us in Galatians 5 that there is a battle going on inside of us, that the flesh wars against the spirit wars against the flesh. And Charles Spurgeon, in his Morning by Morning devotional, says, in every believer's heart, there's a constant struggle between the old nature and the new. These two opposing natures will never cease to struggle so long as we're in this world. The enemy is so securely entrenched within us that he can never be driven out while we're in this body. But although we are closely beset and often in sore conflict, we have an almighty helper, even Jesus, the captain of our salvation, who is ever with us and who assures us that we shall eventually come off more than conquerors through him. So the question is, are you fighting with the adversary today? Are Satan, the world, and the flesh all against you? Don't be discouraged or dismayed. Fight on. God himself is with you. Jehovah Nissi is your banner. Jehovah Rophi is the healer of your wounds. Fear not. You shall overcome, for who can defeat omnipotence? Fight on, looking to Jesus, and though long and stern may be the conflict, sweet will be the victory, and glorious the promised reward. That's good news for us this morning, because we are engaged in spiritual battle throughout our lives, and yet we know that victory is assured, and we can rest in that today.
1: 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Bite-sized moments to refresh your soul. Here's Jason Frentzos with a little encouragement.
2: On what basis can we come to God in prayer and ask him for things? Do we approach God as our creator, as our master, our friend? Should we maybe come to him in the way we approach a stranger and ask a stranger for help? On what basis do we come to God for what we need or desire? Well, Tim Keller said that if we approach God, say, as a stranger, then he would owe us nothing. I mean, just think about asking a stranger for $10 to buy some lunch. I mean, anyone on the street, do they have any reason to give you that money? The person may help you out of kindness, out of the goodness of their own heart, but there's really no relationship there. Okay, well then what if we come to God as an employee approaches his boss, or like a servant approaching the master? There's a relationship there. The relationship in this case is based on performance. If we've performed well enough, then maybe our employer will reward us. Or maybe we think of prayer kind of like asking a favor from a friend. But Tim Keller says that even friendship can be fragile and conditional. Well, in Matthew 6, Jesus gives us the answer. He says that when you pray, begin with two simple words, our Father. We don't come to God merely as strangers or as servants or even as friends. We come to him as beloved children who have been adopted into his family through Christ. God doesn't respond to us on the basis of our performance or our worthiness. He simply invites us to come as we are, not for what we can do. So today, whatever's weighing on your heart, you bring it to your heavenly Father. He cares for you, and he welcomes you as his child.
1: 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The Lord is my shepherd. He restores my soul. 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

0: 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How in the world are you? You doing all right?
1: We just love waking up to Dr. Cook in the morning and getting his good advice.
0: If you've stuck a rough day, look up and say, Lord Jesus, see me through, and he will.
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0: You can be thankful for who God is and what he does in and through you in spite of the circumstances.
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0: All right, thank you very much. And hello again, radio friends. How in the world are you? You doing all right? Yes, that little corny greeting establishes the fact that it's your friend Dr. Cook. And you'll remember that the

0: origin of the greeting is that we're in the world, but not of it. Our Lord Jesus prayed, I pray not that thou shouldst take them out of the world, but that thou shouldst keep them from the evil. You and I can be kept from the smear and the dirt and the defilement of a sinful world, although we live in it on our way to the glory land. Thank God that he keeps us. Aren't you glad? Well, look with me again at Romans 15:29, just to finish up our thought about being a blessing. To be a blessing in your family means come downstairs to breakfast already blessed yourself. If you come down like an accident going somewhere to happen, you can't expect to bless others. Bring the power of Christ into everyday crises, like burning the toast or tipping over a glass of milk onto Father's best gray suit or whatever it may be. Bring the grace of God and the blessing of God into everyday matters in your home. Bring God's blessing into family conclaves, like who's going to have the car tonight. We fight and squabble about things in a family setting which a million years hence are going to look ridiculous. Why not look at things from the point of view of eternity and bring the grace of God to bear on things that would be frustrating otherwise? Good idea? To bless your family means to be sincere and real and non-phony in your praying and in your religious life yourself. There is an influence that you and I exert on other people when we are real with God ourselves. And then that was about where we left off the last time we got together. Then I wanted to remind you, it is up to you and me to set the spiritual pace in the family. If you think that it's a good thing to go to Sunday school, maybe you ought to go and bring the children rather than sending them. If you think that it's a good thing to honor God with a tenth of your income, take 10% off the top of your paycheck and give it to God, then you ought to do that rather than encouraging giving of the nickels and dimes by the small fry while holding out on God yourself. Good idea? If you believe in praying about things, theoretically at least, you believe God answers prayer, then bring your praying into the matters that concern your family. The old car is wearing out. Pray about getting another one. Your suit is wearing out. I've been through that, haven't you? Your suit is wearing out, and you need another one. Or there are payments due on the house, and you don't quite know how you're going to make the budget stretch to meet those various obligations. How about taking that to God in prayer and then thanking him for the answer when it arrives? You will help to build faith in the lives of your children and other members of the family circle who live within your household. You will help to build faith in the lives of others by exercising it yourself. Do you believe that it is a good idea to witness for your Savior and to win people to Christ? Of course you do. Why not take Junior with you some night when you go calling? There is something reassuring about the sight of a grown-up who has a child with him. When you go to the door of a person who doesn't know you, and you're there to make a call on behalf of the First Church of I Will Arise, or whatever church you go to, you'd be surprised at how much more promptly people will let you in if you're there with a small child. There is a certain amount of confidence that is engendered. And in the process, Junior is going to get an experience he will never forget. Now, I can tell you this from my own life story. My father would very frequently take his boy with him on a Sunday afternoon when he went out to deliver Sunday school papers to people who had been absent from Sunday school that morning. And I would ride along with him, sometimes covering as many as 15 or 20 miles on a Sunday afternoon on our bicycles, and go with him to these various homes where he delivered the Sunday school papers and checked up on the absentees to find out whether or not they had been sick or just playing hooky. And he would drop a few words of blessing at each place. You know, yours truly had to be impressed by that, and I was. To this day, I remember the fact that I was brought along in a process that had a combination of neighborliness and concern and spiritual life and power all mixed up together on a Sunday afternoon. So if you want to be a blessing to your family, include them in your spiritual life activities. They're not too young to learn to pray with someone. Bob Pierce was led to Christ by a playmate and a little Sunday school teacher who helped along. And then he in turn, I'm told, led his little boyfriend who came next door on Thursdays to be with his grandmother and would come over to Bob Pierce's home to play. He in turn then led this other little neighbor boy to the Lord. As a matter of fact, I remember now the story that Bob Pierce used to tell. He was in the house next door, and they were playing, and suddenly this little boy said to him, "You're different." Well, Bob said he knew he was different because the week before he'd lost his temper and tried to hit the little boy with a 2x4. And he was different in that way this week. But the little boy said, "No, you're different." And he said, "I saw you out on the street corner on Saturday night." The Sunday school teacher had gotten these boys busy witnessing for the Lord right away. And so Bob Pierce was out there standing on a soapbox in Los Angeles on a street corner as a little boy of 10 or 12 or whatever it was, giving his testimony to the crowd. And this little neighbor boy said, "I saw you. What were you talking about?" He said, "Well, I was telling him I got saved." "How do you get saved?" He said, "Well, I prayed and asked Jesus to come into my heart." And so the little neighbor boy said, "Could I get saved too?" He said, "Well, you'd have to go to church, I guess." He said, "I can't go to church. I only am here on Thursdays." Well, Bob Pierce said, "You have to ask Jesus to forgive your sins and come into your heart." And so the two of them knelt there under the dining room table, and they were right in the middle of their little prayer meeting when the grandmother came in and saw these two boys scrunched down there underneath the dining room table, and she said suspiciously, "What are you boys doing down there?" And the little neighbor boy looked up and said, "Grandma, I'm getting saved." And she walked on out. And so he gave his heart to Jesus there. Today, he's a minister. Bob Pierce, of course, is with the Lord, having been taken by leukemia, I guess 3 or 4 years ago now, isn't it? But there's a little child who learned early in life that you can be a blessing to others. So take Junior along with you when you're making some calls or when you're leading somebody to the Lord. He'll never forget it. It will make an impact upon his life. You will have been a blessing. You can be a blessing in your family by refusing to cut corners and by insisting on doing things in a way that will honor the Lord. Always in family life as well as in business life, there are occasions when you have your choice as to whether to cut corners and be just a little bit dishonest, be guilty of a little bit of sharp practice, or whether to be straight and square about it. Now, children aren't always organized in their perceptions, but they are exceedingly acute and sharp. And so Junior and his sister can observe when you have opportunity to trim, and instead you say, "Let's do the right thing." You can be a blessing to your family by setting the pace spiritually, by involving them in spiritual matters, and by patterning for them what it means to be a Christian. Good idea? To bless your family. And I suppose when it comes down to it, not only to live for Christ, but show them when you get to the end of the line how to die victoriously for your Lord's glory. I often wondered how my father would face the end of his life. He was sitting in his old rocker one day, holding his Bible to his heart. He talked to it sometimes, and as I tiptoed up the stairs on this occasion, I heard him talking to his old Thompson chain reference Bible as he clasped it tightly to his heart and said, "Old book, I sure love you. Can't see to read you anymore, but I sure love you." And then I must have shifted my weight and the floor creaked, and he turned his sightless eyes in my direction and said, "Is that you, boy?" And I said, "Yeah, it's me, Pop." And he went on talking. He said, "I've just been sitting here sort of loving the Word of God." He said, "You know, one of these days, my boy, they're going to tell you Charlie Cook has died. Don't you believe it. Why, he said, I'll have a brand new pair of eyes. And he said, I'm going to walk down those golden streets with your mother, and we're going to sing together the song we sang 10 days before she left us. I guess they'd sung a duet in Sunday school, and they'd used Fanny Crosby's song, I shall know him by the print of the nails in his hand. He said, we're going to sing that song that we sang together. Oh, he said, don't you believe it when they tell you Charlie Cook is dead. I'll be very much alive. Well, I guess so. By this time, he's got the angels organized, I'm sure. Oh, brother, that's the way to live, to be a blessing. Oh, he had his faults just like all the rest of us. And as a grown man, I could see them very clearly. But beyond and around and underneath all of that, I saw the picture of a person who loved Jesus Christ with all his heart and who had long since settled the fact that to depart from this life is to be with Christ, as Paul said, which is very far better. Now, Paul says in Romans 12:14 something that our Lord Jesus already had said back in the Beatitudes, bless them that persecute you, bless and curse not, said Paul. And our Lord Jesus said, blessed are ye when men shall revile you and shall persecute you and shall say all manner of evil against you falsely. For my sake rejoice and be exceeding glad, for great is your reward in heaven. We come now then in these last few seconds of this broadcast to a consideration of your attitude and mine concerning our critics and our enemies. Is it possible that you can be a blessing to people who disagree with you violently and who wish you not well but ill? The answer is a resounding yes. It's pretty hard to fight with somebody who holds out his hand and says, God bless you, I love you. Pretty hard to fight with a person like that, even though you may disagree with him or her. And the love of the Holy Spirit is called the bond of perfectness. You and I are perfect in Christ, but we don't appear that way. And the thing that holds us together, instead of allowing us to fly apart from centrifugal force, just to splinter out and fly apart, but keeps us together as the body of Christ, is the love of the Holy Spirit shed abroad in our hearts. And so you can be a blessing even to your critics and to your enemies by expressing the love of God to them. Bless them that persecute you, bless and curse not. The next time somebody disagrees violently with you and you can sense that there's not only disagreement but a little personal animus there as well, just hold out your hand and say, God bless you, I love you. You'd be amazed at what it will do. Dear Father, today, help us to be a blessing to other people. Through Jesus Christ our Lord, I pray. Amen. Till I meet you once again by way of radio, walk with the King today and be a blessing.
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3: Hear the word. Reading from Psalm 33, verses 1 through 5. Rejoice in the Lord, O ye righteous, for praise is comely for the upright. Praise the Lord with harp, sing unto him with psaltery and an instrument of 10 strings. Sing unto him a new song. Play skillfully with a loud noise, for the word of the Lord is right, and all his works are done in truth. He loveth righteousness and judgment. The earth is full of the goodness of the Lord. Reading from Psalm 33, verses 1 through 5.
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1: As soon as we start thinking that our faith is Jesus plus something else, then we've missed the point.

In Isaiah 62, the prophet is speaking to God's people, and he says, God is going to change your name. You will no more be called forsaken, and your land will no more be called desolate. But he gives them new names. You shall be called, My Delight is in Her, and your land will be called Married. That word married is actually the Hebrew word Beulah.

from the rising of the sun to its going down. The Lord's name is to be praised this morning and every morning on Family Radio.

On a Tuesday morning, it's Bob Lapine with you here on Family Radio. Time for the Bible quiz. Three questions for you this morning about pride. Let's get into it, see how you do. Question number one, Proverbs 16:18, which, by the way, is often misquoted. What does it tell us that pride leads to? Pride goes before what? Question number two. I told you it's often misquoted. Let's see if you get it right. According to James, this is question number two. What does James say God does toward the proud? If you're proud, how will God respond to you? And finally, Romans 12:16 says we ought to associate with what group of people? Don't set your mind on high things. Associate with who instead? So pride goes before what, according to Proverbs 16:18? What does James say God's attitude toward the proud is? And Romans 12:16, who should we be associating with instead of setting our mind on high things? Do you think you know? Well, as you know, we listen to a hymn, we sing along if we'd like. I'll have the answers coming up next here on Family Radio.

0: And here on a Tuesday morning, Bob Lapine with you on Family Radio. Just had our Bible quiz. Let's see how you did this morning. All about pride today. Question number one, Proverbs 16:18 says, pride leads to what? Well, most people say pride goeth before a fall, but that's really a misquote. Pride goes before destruction, and a haughty spirit before a fall. I guess a haughty spirit is the same as pride, so you could say pride goeth before a fall, but pride goes before destruction, a haughty spirit before a fall. Question number two, according to the book of James, what is God's attitude toward the proud? God resists the proud, but gives grace to the humble. James 4:6. God resists the proud. Keep that in mind. Do you want God resisting you? I don't think so. And then Romans 12:16. With whom should believers associate? Do not set your mind on high things, but associate with the humble or the lowly. That's what it says. Don't think you're all that. Associate with the humble or the lowly. Did you get all three of those? Okay, tomorrow, since we're looking at respectable sins this week, three quiz questions about anger tomorrow. So tune in tomorrow morning for the Wednesday edition of the quiz here on Family Radio.
1: When Jesus prayed in the Garden of Gethsemane, he went through a great battle. Would he obey his Father and bear the weight of sin on the cross? As he prayed in anguish, the scripture tells us that an angel from heaven appeared to him and strengthened him. The word there in the original language means to make strong inwardly. Jesus received inward spiritual strength, but he had to continue the struggle. God didn't deliver Jesus from the battle, but he did give Jesus strength to persevere in the battle. He sometimes does the same thing for us. If you have three toddlers and are resisting the temptation to be angry and impatient, you don't need deliverance from the battle. You need to be strengthened inwardly to face the battle. Here's one way we could pray. Lord, I'm weak and needy. Come and strengthen me in this moment of weakness so I won't fail you. With Seeking Him, I'm Nancy DeMoss Wagmuth.
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1: What is missing is not more money or power or prestige or notoriety. What's missing is a vital connectedness with God, a complete surrender to God.

is more, which talks about how our sins are many, but his mercy is more. I was reading in Romans 5 where it says that because of one man's trespass, death reigned through that one man, but much more will those who receive the abundance of grace and the free gift of righteousness reign in life through the one man, Jesus Christ. Our sins, they are many. His mercy is more. And Father, we acknowledge that this morning as we start this day. We acknowledge that we are sinful and that our sins are many, that we have sinned against you in thought and word and deed by things we have done and things we have left undone. But we also confess that your mercy is great, that you pour out your mercy in abundance, and that while our sins are many, your mercy is more. Thank you for the gift of eternal life, and that your mercies are new every morning. We pray these things in your name. Amen.

And on a Tuesday morning, glad to have you with us on Family Radio. I was thinking about one of the modern hymns that we play this morning. It's a hymn. In fact, we'll play it here. It's that Matt Boswell and Matt Papa's hymn, His Mercy.

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1: Hi, this is Tom Evans, and I recall back when my oldest daughter was a baby, and I recall praying, asking the Lord to bring a mentor, a father mentor, someone who had a lot of experience, someone who had seen it all as a parent. In time, I realized that I don't need to look any further than our own Heavenly Father. Let me just read this passage in 1 John chapter 3, verse 1. Behold what manner of love the Father has bestowed upon us that we should be called the sons of God. 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
1: Jesus came to reconcile us to God, but also to reconcile us to one another.

Psalm 138, verse 7. Though I walk in the midst of trouble, you will revive me. You will stretch out your hand against the wrath of my enemies, and your right hand will

0: And on a Tuesday morning, great to have you with us here on Family Radio. We are revisiting this week an interview I did a number of years ago with Jerry Bridges, an author and a speaker who wrote a book called Respectable Sins. He listed things like anxiety, frustration, discontentment, a lack of thankfulness, pride, selfishness, a lack of self-control, anger, judgmentalism, sins of the tongue. There's a whole list of them, things we often tend to minimize. And we think, well, these are things we just need to manage, not things we need to mortify. And I remember in the interview I did with him, and we're going to hear a portion of it, I asked him to just clarify for us, what is it we mean when we refer to something as a sin? What's the word sin mean?
1: Well, I use four words to describe sin, and they're all biblical words. 1 John 4, he says, sin is lawlessness. And that word is a very strong word. It doesn't mean just getting a traffic ticket. It means somebody who just persistently violates the law. Let's say that there's somebody out here, you know, he's just every day getting picked up for speeding in the school zone. Well, pretty soon he's lost his license. Of course, the next day he's out driving without his license. And John says that's what sin is. It's utter disregard for the law of God. And we don't like to think that, but that's the term he uses.
0: That is a sobering way to think about sin, an utter disregard for God's law. And that's just one of the four words that Jerry Bridges talks about using when he talks about what sin is. And we're going to hear the other words throughout this week. But think about that this morning. When you violate God's law, when you sin, you are disregarding what God says is important. You're saying, I don't agree with you. I'll decide what's important and not you. That's rebellion against God, and that's at the heart of our sin.

These things I have spoken to you, that in me you may have peace. In the world you will have tribulation, but be of good cheer. I have overcome the world. Family Radio.

0: Welcome to Bible Q&A with John MacArthur. This is Denny Nugent with today's question about marriage. One of the more difficult trials a Christian could face is being married to an unbeliever. Maybe that's you, or maybe you know someone in that situation. Tough, isn't it? Well, Paul has some encouraging words for you if you're in a mixed marriage. In 1 Corinthians 7, he says to stick it out. Don't abandon your unbelieving spouse. And here's why. Quote, "For the unbelieving husband is sanctified through his wife, and the unbelieving wife is sanctified through her believing husband." John, how does a believing spouse sanctify an unbelieving spouse?
1: Well, it's a pretty simple point, really. If an unbeliever is living in the house with a believer, the spillover of blessing that comes on that believer is going to splatter on the unbeliever. It's just the way it is. That would be true for a wife, and that would be true for children in the household. So, you know, the idea in the early church, because this is all new to them, is, wow, I've become a Christian. I've given my life to Christ. I'm now married to a pagan, idolatrous person, maybe for the sake of my own sanctification, for the sake of my own purity, so that I don't get contaminated by this idolatrous person. I need to get out of this marriage. I need to flee this guy and separate myself. And the Apostle Paul says, no, no, it doesn't work that way. The problem is not yours. The problem is the non-believers. Because the blessing of God is going to flow down on you. The grace of God is going to come into your life. Heaven is going to come down and bless you. And that blessing will splatter on the non-believer rather than the non-believer's evil corrupting you. That's a promise of our protection and our sanctification in Christ. What a gracious gift we then become to non-believing members of our own families.
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Psalm 145, verses 8 and 9. The Lord is gracious and full of compassion, slow to anger, and great in mercy. The Lord is good to all, and His tender mercies are over all His works.

0: It's Bob Lapine with you here this morning on Family Radio. Great to have you along as we are talking this week about sin, about so-called respectable sins. Jerry Bridges wrote a book by that title a number of years ago, and I'm revisiting an interview that I did with him when the book came out and hearing his thoughts about these so-called respectable sins and about sin in general. I asked him during the interview, how would you define sin? And he said, well, first of all, I'd use the biblical word lawlessness. But he went on from there.
1: The second word, then, that's found in the Bible is the word transgression, which doesn't mean anything to the average person, except the definition of that word is rebellion against authority. And so when we sin, we are, in effect, rebelling against the sovereign authority of the creator of the universe.
0: I know we don't like to think of ourselves as rebels, especially not rebels against God, but that's exactly what we are when we sin. God says, here's how you're to live, and we say, no, I'm going to live this way. We are rebelling against God and his purposes, and that's true with big sins, but it's true with the respectable sins, the smaller sins that we're thinking about this week. It's true when we gossip, or it's true when we're anxious, or it's true when we're judgmental, or when we lack self-control, or we lack gratitude. These are all so-called respectable sins, and as Jerry Bridges says, we should not minimize these. Each one of these is rebellion against God and his authority.

0: Hear the word. Reading from Jeremiah 17, verses 7 through 8. Blessed is the man that trusteth in the Lord, and whose hope the Lord is. For he shall be as a tree planted by the waters, and that spreadeth out her roots by the river, and shall not see when heat cometh. But her leaf shall be green, and shall not be careful in the year of drought, neither shall cease from yielding fruit. Reading from Jeremiah 17, verses 7 through 8.
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1: You don't need to go to bed at night wondering if God is going to change his mind about you. You don't need to worry about whether you'll do something so awful that God will say, enough, I'm done. God has promised to keep us. Nothing can separate you from the love of God that is in Christ Jesus.

0: and hope you're having a great Tuesday morning. Glad to have you with us here on Family Radio. We're taking a sober look at the subject of sin this week. I am listening back to an interview I did with Jerry Bridges years ago. He wrote a book called Respectable Sins. And in the book, he talked about sins that we tend to minimize as Christians. We tend to think they're not that big a deal. We try to manage these sins instead of mortifying them. And I asked him in the interview to define sin for me. And he said, well, it's lawlessness. He said it's a transgression. That's another biblical word, which means rebellion. And he went on from there.
1: The third word is the word despise. And that's the word Prophet Nathan used when he confronted David about his sin of adultery and essentially murder, having Bathsheba's husband killed in battle. And he said, you've despised the word of the Lord. And then God puts his words in Nathan's mouth. He says, and you have despised me. Now, you stop and think about that. When I gossip, when I tell a little lie, exaggerate, or something like that, in effect, I'm despising God. I'm despising his word. I'm despising him. In effect, I'm saying, God, in this instance, I don't want to live like you. I don't want to be like you. I want to do my thing.
0: That's a sobering thought, of course. And we may not be consciously thinking it in the moment when we sin, but Jerry Bridges is right. When we are sinning, we are saying to God, what you tell me I should do, I despise it, and I, in the process, am despising you. We need to be taking sin seriously, and that's why we're taking time to look at it this week and to hear again from Jerry Bridges about the so-called respectable sins in our life.

On a Tuesday morning, it's Bob Lapine with you here on Family Radio. Time for the Bible quiz. Three questions for you this morning about pride. Let's get into it, see how you do. Question number one, Proverbs 16:18, which, by the way, is often misquoted. What does it tell us that pride leads to? Pride goes before what? Question number two. I told you it's often misquoted. Let's see if you get it right. According to James, this is question number two. What does James say God does toward the proud? If you're proud, how will God respond to you? And finally, Romans 12:16 says we ought to associate with what group of people? Don't set your mind on high things. Associate with who instead? So pride goes before what, according to Proverbs 16:18? What does James say God's attitude toward the proud is? And Romans 12:16, who should we be associating with instead of setting our mind on high things? Do you think you know? Well, as you know, we listen to a hymn, we sing along if we'd like. I'll have the answers coming up next here on Family Radio.

0: And here on a Tuesday morning, Bob Lapine with you on Family Radio. Just had our Bible quiz. Let's see how you did this morning. All about pride today. Question number one, Proverbs 16:18 says, pride leads to what? Well, most people say pride goeth before a fall, but that's really a misquote. Pride goes before destruction, and a haughty spirit before a fall. I guess a haughty spirit is the same as pride, so you could say pride goeth before a fall. But pride goes before destruction, a haughty spirit before a fall. Question number two, according to the book of James, what is God's attitude toward the proud? God resists the proud, but gives grace to the humble. James 4:6. God resists the proud. Keep that in mind. Do you want God resisting you? I don't think so. And then Romans 12:16, with whom should believers associate? Do not set your mind on high things, but associate with the humble or the lowly. That's what it says. Don't think you're all that. Associate with the humble or the lowly. Did you get all three of those? Okay, tomorrow, since we're looking at respectable sins this week, three quiz questions about anger tomorrow. So tune in tomorrow morning for the Wednesday edition of the quiz here on Family Radio.
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1: The next time you're facing any danger, any threat, something that is stressing you out, I recommend that you open up Psalm 121 and pray these 8 short verses. 6 different times in this verse, in this psalm, the Hebrew verb shamar occurs. Usually translated as keep, it also means to guard, to watch over. And these 6 different times, it highlights how God guards us. He keeps us no matter what we're facing. He who keeps you will not slumber. The Lord is your keeper. The Lord will keep you from all evil. Now just think about that. When you lie down at night, you go to sleep, standing guard over you

0: that we are never alone. We are never unguarded. The Lord Jesus stands right there with us. He doesn't sleep. He doesn't slumber. The one who made heaven and earth stands at your right hand. And because of that, we have confidence. We can face the future. We can face uncertainty. We can face fear because we know that we'd never stand alone. Stand beside us is the Lord, our keeper, the one who shamaters us through all evil.
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And on a Tuesday morning, glad to have you with us on Family Radio. I was thinking about one of the modern hymns that we play this morning. It's a hymn. In fact, we'll play it here. It's the Matt Boswell and Matt Papa's hymn, His Mercy Is More, which talks about how our sins are many, but His mercy is more. I was reading in Romans 5 where it says that because of one man's trespass, death reigned through that one man, but much more will those who receive the abundance of grace and the free gift of righteousness reign in life through the one man, Jesus Christ. Our sins, they are many. His mercy is more. And Father, we acknowledge that this morning as we start this day. We acknowledge that we are sinful and that our sins are many, that we have sinned against you in thought and word and deed by things we have done and things we have left undone. But we also confess that your mercy is great, that you pour out your mercy in abundance, and that while our sins are many, your mercy is more. Thank you for the gift of eternal life, and that your mercies are new every morning. We pray these things in your name. Amen.

0: Hi, this is Tom Evans, and I recall back when my oldest daughter was a baby, and I recall praying, asking the Lord to bring a mentor, a father mentor, someone who had a lot of experience, someone who had seen it all as a parent. In time, I realized that I don't need to look any further than our own Heavenly Father. Let me just read this passage in 1 John chapter 3, verse 1. Behold what manner of love the Father has bestowed upon us that we should be called the sons of God. 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
2: There's this glorious connection between who God is and His willingness to help sinners. He is good. What is goodness? 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
2: Greetings. Let's open God's Word to Psalm 25, and we'll be reading the first half, the first 11 verses, of this ABCs of the faith. A Psalm of David. To you, O Lord, I lift up my soul. O my God, I trust in you. Let me not be ashamed. Let not my enemies triumph over me. Indeed, let no one who waits on you be ashamed. Let those be ashamed who deal treacherously without cause. Show me your ways, O Lord. Teach me your paths. Lead me in your truth and teach me. For you are the God of my salvation. On you I wait all the day. Remember, O Lord, your tender mercies and your loving kindnesses, for they are from of old. Do not remember the sins of my youth, nor my transgressions. According to your mercy, remember me. For your goodness' sake, O Lord. Good and upright is the Lord. Therefore he teaches sinners in the way. The humble he guides in justice, and the humble he teaches his way. All the paths of the Lord are mercy and truth to such as keep his covenant and his testimonies. For your name's sake, O Lord, pardon my iniquity, for it is great. Let's pray. Father, we thank you that you are good and upright, that you are full of mercy and loving kindnesses. Father, we pray that because you are good, we come lifting up our souls, carrying ourselves and our lives in our hands and handing it over to you. Thank you, Lord, that we have all hope in Jesus. And Lord, forgive us our sins as you lead us in the way everlasting. We ask it in Jesus' name. Amen. As we work our way through Psalm 25, we see faith in action, and from just about every perspective, from A to Z. And as we've worked through this hymn, this psalm, we have a confession of sin that comes in the middle of it. David is looking at the Lord and confessing that he is sinful, pleading with God not to remember his sins. And after he confesses, he turns to this meditation about God. He said, good and upright is the Lord. Therefore, he instructs sinners in the way. There's this glorious connection between who God is and his willingness to help sinners. He is good. What is goodness? It is this nature of goodness to spread happiness. And we see this everywhere from the first page of the Bible. Do you remember the pattern of Genesis 1? God said, and then there was, whatever he said, and God saw that it was good. God is good, and we see it clearly and in abundance in everything that God does. So because it's who he is, it's stamped on every action of God. Well, that's true of a perfect creation. It was good, it was good, it was good. And then when God surveyed the whole of it on the seventh day, behold, it was very good. Well, what about sinners? That's the story of a perfect world, which we don't live in. Well, what about us? When we were without strength, Christ died for us. The wonder of the gospel is that not only is God good in creation to the perfect, God is good to sinners, to the evil. And what does that look like? God's goodness is joined with justice. Everything he does is still right. He never does anything crooked or perverse. So if God is going to help sinners, there's only one way for him to do it. It's the path of righteousness. So when God is good to sinners, there's a conclusion here. Therefore, he instructs sinners in the way. If God is going to help you, he's going to teach you how to follow Jesus. That's where the goodness of God leads. He grabs us while we're yet sinners. He loves us first before we ever loved him. And when he grabs us and loves us and changes us, he does it in this way. He makes us more like Jesus. This is an amazing statement. God's goodness is so full that he cares about his enemies. He cares about you. But his goodness is also straight. And so the way he helps you is by teaching you the way of Jesus. He leads the humble in what is right. Now, these sinners that Jesus deals with, they're not even exceptional sinners. They're not spectacular. Winston Churchill brilliantly said, "All men are worms, but I am a glowworm." So he said, look, we're all worms, just admit it, but I am still a little bit better than all the other worms. Well, God doesn't choose the glowworms. He takes the humble, the lowly, the poor, the people who really don't matter. There's nothing significant about them. And these backward, humble people, nothing special about them, begin making decisions with divine wisdom. They haven't gone to the best schools. They're just ordinary people. And these common Christians make the best decisions in the world, because there's supernatural judgment given to them. Where does it come from? God is our teacher. The riffraff, the ordinary believers, they have stable lives, and there's a lifetime of wise decisions that outpaces the highest educated atheist in the world. There's this common wisdom because God is our teacher. And the experts and the authors and the famous wreck their lives while simple Christians follow the road of the Lord and they learn divine wisdom. And these paths of the Lord are steadfast love and faithfulness. Every path, everywhere God puts his foot, it's steadfast love. God is always keeping his promises. So if you're asking today, God, why? Why has this happened? Why did you let this happen in my life? What are you up to? Well, I'll tell you what God is up to. Steadfast love. For everyone who treasures his covenant, who look at God's words, the hope that's in Jesus, and cherishes that treasure, guard God's covenant as your most valuable possession. Because God promises, makes these promises to those who keep his covenant. But what if you don't? What if you break his covenant? Well, David turns there and says in verse 11, "For your name's sake, O Lord, pardon my guilt, for it is great." Do you hear that argument? God, please forgive me. Why? Why should God forgive you? Well, here's what David said. "Lord, forgive me because it is really bad. I am so guilty, and because of how bad my sin is, you should forgive me." Well, that's a weird argument. Well, look at this. If it were just a little sin, there wouldn't be much credit to God in forgiving you. "Oh, it's okay. It's fine. It wasn't a big deal." But if your sin is huge, then God gets a lot more glory in forgiving you. Listen to how God is glorified by forgiveness. Micah 7, "Who is a God like you, pardoning iniquity and passing over transgression? He does not retain his anger forever because he delights in steadfast love." Have you prayed this way? "Lord, forgive me because my sin is terrible." You will receive so much glory in forgiving a sinner as bad as me. So I'm not just asking for my own sake, but Lord, for your name's sake, forgive me. Well, what a glorious prayer. Let's pray even now. God, thank you. You are glorified in taking the worst of sinners and forgiving us. So Lord, receive great glory in pardoning our iniquity and leading us in divine wisdom. God, take people as bad as Christians and show your glory by changing us. We ask it in Jesus' name. Amen.
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And it's great to have your company today on Family Radio. I'm Jason. You know, it's amazing. Wherever we look, God has filled the world with reminders of his beauty and his creativity. Whether it's the warmth of that first sip of coffee when you wake up in the morning, or the colors of the sky in the evening, or standing out at night beneath the stars, these are all gifts from God meant to lift our eyes to him. So today, take a moment to slow down, pause, and enjoy the view.

Isaiah 48, verse 13. My hand laid the foundation of the earth, and my right hand spread out the heavens. When I call to them, they stand forth together.

0: Well, it's great to have you along today. You're listening to Family Radio. You know, God designed us to think beyond ourselves and beyond the present moment. Like, he made us in such a way that we were meant to encourage and enrich the lives of those who come after us. You know, this is an essential part of Jesus's great commission to think outside of ourselves and consider the needs of others. And amazingly, this other-centeredness is something we see built into creation. You take the monarch butterfly, for example. Monarchs are one of the only butterflies that migrate like birds. You may know that they travel thousands of miles between the northern United States and Mexico. And what's remarkable is that it takes four generations to complete the entire journey. Each generation carries on just one leg of the mission further and further until eventually they arrive at their destination, the place where their ancestors once began. And that's such a beautiful picture of the Christian life, because Deuteronomy 6 tells us to teach God's truth diligently to our children and to our grandchildren, to faithfully pass the torch, if you will, so that the next generation can also experience, even more fully experience, the goodness of God in an even greater measure than we have. I mean, this is what Jesus originally did for us. You know, he's the great forerunner who has gone before us, and we are simply following in his footsteps. So today, let's not just live for ourselves, but for those who are coming after us, faithfully pointing the next generation to Jesus.
1: Biblical Truth for Your Day. I'm Pastor Rob Pacienza with Coral Ridge Ministries. Every June, Pride Month arrives with a dangerous and sweeping claim that human identity and sexuality are fluid and self-assigned. Scripture says otherwise. Genesis 1 tells us God created human beings, male and female, distinct and purposeful. These aren't cultural constructs. They're written into the fabric of creation. When a culture rewrites what God has defined, it sows confusion in the name of freedom. Yet Romans 1 describes exactly this trajectory, a society that exchanges the truth of God for a lie and the consequences that follow. The church must reject the message of Pride Month, not because we're hateful people, but because we know that God's design leads to human flourishing, the way a map leads a traveler home. The Creator knows his creation better than the creation knows itself. For more, visit crm.tv.
2: Isaiah 41, verse 10. Fear not, for I am with you. Be not dismayed, for I am your God. I will strengthen you. I will help you. I will uphold you with my righteous right hand.

And 1 John 4:7-8 is your verse of the day. It says, "Beloved, let us love one another, for love is of God. And he who does not love does not know God, for God is love." Well, yeah, incredible reminder that love is not just something that God does. It's part of his very nature. Everything good flows from God, whether it is love, joy, peace, kindness. And so if we want to experience all of those things, you know, true joy and happiness, Scripture here says that we are to love others the way that God has loved us. Because when we love, we are reflecting the very character of God who made us. And on the flip side, John also gives a very sober warning that if we refuse to love others, then that reveals something spiritually wrong about us, and we don't want that. So today, let's ask God to help us love generously, sacrificially, becoming more like Christ in the way that we treat one another. Christ.

How precious are your thoughts to me, O God. How great is the sum of them. If I should count them, they would be more in number than the sand. When I awake, I am still with you. 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

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You know, the Bible talks about how kind words are like honey. They're sweet to the taste and health to the body. And this is how every Christian is called to use their own words. They are to be refreshing to everyone who receives them. 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
2: Hear the word. 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Arise, shine, for thy light is come, and the glory of the Lord is risen upon thee. For behold, the darkness shall cover the earth, and gross darkness the people. But the Lord shall arise upon thee, and his glory shall be seen upon thee. And the Gentiles shall come to thy light, and kings to the brightness of thy rising. Reading from Isaiah 60, verses 1 through 3.
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6: 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Your reservation in heaven is guaranteed. Hey, I'm Jason, and this is Family Radio. You know, unlike an airline that sometimes puts you on standby, not allowing you to board the plane until a seat is available, our passage to heaven is absolutely guaranteed. You know, we don't have to wonder, am I going to make it? Now, our names will be called because Christ has already paid our way. Jesus said, let not your hearts be troubled. In my Father's house are many rooms. If it were not so, I would have told you. I go to prepare a place for you.

Galatians chapter 6. But God forbid that I should boast except in the cross of our Lord Jesus Christ, by whom the world has been crucified to me, and I to the world.

0: It's Jason with you this midday on Family Radio, and we thank you for joining us. You know, sometimes we look around at the suffering in the world, you know, the pain of our friends and family, children even, and we can't help but ask some difficult questions, like, where is God in all of this? Does he see what's happening? How could a good and powerful God allow so much suffering? And then there are other people who say that suffering is just the result of sinful people living in a broken world, and you know, God just kind of steps back, takes his hands off, and allows humanity to make its own choices. So which is it? Is God sovereign over our suffering, or is humanity entirely responsible? Well, here's Colin Hansen at Crossway to help us think biblically about this subject.
1: That's an argument that I find to be very well attuned to a freedom-loving, modern Western population that holds that value very highly. And I believe in free will as well. I find, especially in the book of Acts, a very clear explanation that God's sovereignty and human responsibility go hand in hand. And you see this message of who killed Jesus. And Peter and the apostles, they give very clear answers. They say, well, this was God's plan. And you're responsible for what you did according to God's plan. The free will defense is very popular among people. I just think it has a lot of problems. I don't think it solves much at all. Getting God off the hook, to me, only diminishes God and diminishes the possibility that he might intervene. Many people will also go the opposite direction and simply say, if these bad things have happened to me, therefore I just can't trust God. My only response there is to say, does it get better without God? Because if God's not responsible for anything, he's not there, then does it somehow improve the way we experience? I don't find anybody who declares their atheism or agnosticism or deconstructs their faith, suddenly they don't suffer anymore. In the end, no matter what, we're all dealing with the same essential human condition. Nothing's changed at all. So once again, the only question is, there a God who reveals himself to be loving, who could intervene, or is there nothing?

Let nothing be done through selfish ambition or conceit, but in lowliness of mind, let each esteem others better than himself. Family Radio.

0: The world around you may change, but God's Word never changes. Read with us as we go through the Bible in a year.
1: Now, your path through life is undoubtedly complex. Oftentimes, there's no right or wrong answer to the big questions you face. And so to make the best choices, you need wisdom. Thankfully, the book of Proverbs concerns itself completely with instructing people in the path of wisdom. It provides principles to apply in a variety of situations rather than simple instructions to follow. As you listen, allow Proverbs to refocus your attention on God's truth for those everyday encounters of life.
2: Hear, O my son, and receive my sayings, and the years of thy life shall be many. I have taught thee in the way of wisdom. I have led thee in right paths. When thou goest, thy steps shall not be straitened, and when thou runnest, thou shalt not stumble. Take fast hold of instruction. Let her not go. Keep her, for she is thy life. Enter not into the path of the wicked, and go not into the way of evil men. Avoid it. Pass not by it. Turn from it, and pass away. For they sleep not, except they have done mischief, and their sleep is taken away, unless they cause some to fall. For they eat the bread of wickedness, and drink the wine of violence. But the path of the just is as the shining light that shineth more and more unto the perfect day.
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4: For the believer in Jesus Christ, the future is filled with hope. No matter how difficult it may seem today, whatever you're walking through, God's Word reminds us that there is something far greater that's waiting for the believer. In Romans 8:18, the Apostle Paul says, "I consider that our present sufferings are not worth comparing with the glory that will be revealed in us." The struggles of this life are real, but they're temporary. For the Christian, eternity is being with Christ forever. And Jesus gave his followers this promise in John chapter 14. He said, "I go to prepare a place for you, and if I go, I'll come back and I'll take you to be with me." What a comfort those words are. This world is not our final destination. One day we'll see Jesus face to face, and we'll be in his home with him forever. And what a day that'll be. Revelation 21 verse 4 says, "They'll wipe every tear from their eyes. There will be no more death or mourning or crying or pain." Just imagine a place with no sorrow, no suffering, no fear, no anxiety, no depression, no loss. The effect of sin is going to be gone forever. And we're going to live in the perfect peace and joy of God's presence. And the Bible tells us that we're going to be transformed as well. Philippians chapter 3, Paul reminds us that Jesus will transform our lowly bodies so that they'll be like his glorious body. Because Jesus rose from the grave, everyone who trusts in him has the promise of a resurrected, glorified body and eternal life. And finally, this hope is secure. 1 Peter chapter 1, verses 3 and 4 talks about an inheritance that can never perish or spoil or fade. Everything in this world eventually fades away, but the promises of God never fail. So whatever you might be facing today, remember this. If you're a child of God, the best is yet to come.
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And thanks for inviting us in. You're listening to Family Radio. And as we've been thinking today about the cause of pain and suffering in the world, you know, Scripture makes it clear that while God is sovereign over history, humanity is still responsible for all the evil that we see around us. And as believers, that reality of evil in the world should really unsettle us. You know, we should never become comfortable with sin and suffering as though it's just the way things are, just a normal way of life. No, the world isn't functioning the way that God intended. Disease, violence, death, injustice, these are things that grieve the heart of God, and they should grieve us too. You know, our desire should be to see people's lives transformed. Someone once said the great hope of Christianity is not that we escape the suffering of the world, but that God uses us as part of his healing project. So that's our calling. You know, we aren't supposed to sit around and wait for Christ to return while the world falls apart around us. The transformation starts now, and it begins with us as we share the gospel, one person at a time. Now, Augustine once said that hope has two beautiful daughters, anger and courage. Anger at the way things are, and courage to see that they don't remain as they are. So, in other words, there should be this holy grief within us when we see suffering and injustice in the world. You know, the Psalms say that God is a righteous judge who feels indignation every day. So we don't want to allow things to remain the same. We're to be driven with a passion to make a difference, to speak the truth in love, to boldly and compassionately take a stand for Christ, hoping, believing that change will happen and lives will be transformed.

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You know, some people believe that all religions basically worship the same God. It's just that they have different names for him. And as a result, they assume that everyone has access to heaven. But is this true? We'll examine what Jesus had to say when you tune into today's Truth for Life episode with Pastor Alistair Begg, entitled One Door, One Shepherd, One Flock. And you can hear it this afternoon at 1 o'clock, and again this evening at 6:30, right here on Family Radio.

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1: Hey everybody, this is Alan Hall from Selah. Please join with me on Family Radio as we recite the Lord's Prayer together. Our Father, who art in heaven, hallowed be thy name. Thy kingdom come, thy will be done on earth as it is in heaven. Give us this day our daily bread, and forgive us our trespasses as we forgive those who trespass against us. And lead us not into temptation, but deliver us from evil. For thine is the kingdom, the power, and the glory forever. Amen.
2: 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In time, I realized that I don't need to look any further than our own Heavenly Father. Let me just read this passage in 1 John chapter 3, verse 1. Behold what manner of love the Father has bestowed upon us that we should be called the sons of God. Imagine being adopted into a family and being told that you are loved beyond measure, that someone gave their life in order that you might become an adopted son or daughter of the kingdom of God. 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

1 Samuel 12, verse 24. Only fear the Lord and serve him faithfully with all your heart. For consider what great things he has done for you.

And we thank you for inviting us in today on Family Radio. I'm Jason. Now, I think it's fair to say that Americans have always had a complicated relationship with pain. We will do just about anything to avoid pain. Doctors, they throw medication at it. We allow chiropractors to crack our spine. We buy special pillows and heating pads, go on special diets. We distract ourselves, deny the pain, drown it out. It's like whatever it takes to make the pain go away. But as Philip Yancey writes in his book, Where is God When It Hurts? He says the problem with this approach, basically trying to avoid the pain, is that it only deals with the symptoms of the problem and never the problem itself. Sometimes when we remove the pain signals, we remove the warning system that is there to help us. And it gives an example of a star NBA basketball player, Bob Gross, who wanted to start in the game despite a badly injured ankle. And he wouldn't take no for an answer. And so his doctor eventually gave in and injected him with a painkiller into three different parts of his foot. And after the injection, Bob said he felt strong enough to start the game. But after a few minutes, as Bob was going up for a rebound, there was a loud snap. And a moment later, he was flat on the floor. He didn't feel any pain, but he had broken his ankle and his career was over, all because he tried to override God's warning system of pain. Philip Yancey writes, pain is not God's great goof. The sensation of pain is a gift that nobody wants. More than anything, pain should be viewed as a communication network. So yeah, pain, whether it is physical or emotional, is God's way of telling us that something's up. It's like he's saying, either get this problem fixed or slow down and take some time to rest. And it's the same with our worries and anxieties. When we feel those anxious thoughts welling up inside of us, that's God saying, hey, something's not right in here, but don't worry, I can help. And so that's how pain works. It's meant to drive us to dependence on God, not to despair, and to trust that even when it hurts, God is using the pain to heal and to make us whole.

0: You know, when we look at life through the lens of our circumstances, then all we're going to see is uncertainty. We'll never feel confident about the future. Our emotions will always be dictated by whatever happens around us. But if we view life through the lens of God's promises and the hope that's given to us in His Word, then we'll see the future as bright. Our circumstances won't be able to shape us. We'll simply be a means to something better that God has planned for us. So let's anchor our hope, not in circumstances, but in the promises of God.
1: Open the Bible with Colin Smith.
2: Saul of Tarsus knew what Christians believed, and he knew how Christians lived. But he didn't know the Savior they worshipped. Well, that all changed when Saul was surrounded by a blinding light and heard the Son of God calling him by name. Saul. Saul. When the glory of Jesus is revealed at His second coming, you're going to see Jesus and you will hear His voice as surely as Saul of Tarsus did. See, Christianity is not a set of beliefs for you to debate, and it's not a way of life for you to consider. What we're dealing with here is a person, the Son of God, the Lord Jesus Christ, and He lays claim to your life.
1: Is there someone in your life who needs to know the God of the Bible and might be open to take a journey through the Bible with you? Invite them to openthebible.org.
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4: 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We're in R.C. Sproul's series, The Hard Sayings of Jesus, today. It's the last message you'll hear this week from this series, so if you would like access to the entire series and a hardcover copy of the book, Hard Sayings, be sure to give a donation at renewingyourmind.org before midnight tonight. For today's hard saying, R.C. considers the Gospel's account of Jesus stating that He does not know the day or the hour of His return. Now, unlike us, Jesus is not only human, He is God incarnate. He is the God-man, truly God and truly man. So how are we to understand this? Let's join Dr. Sproul now.
5: You remember that what we call hard sayings can be hard in more than one way. They can be hard because they seem to us harsh or severe, or they could be called hard because they're difficult for us to grasp. Now, the one that we want to look at today is not one that is a hard saying because it's particularly harsh or severe, but it's a hard saying because it is so puzzling and difficult to understand for us and has provoked no small amount of controversy throughout the history of the church. I'm referring to a passage that is found in the 13th chapter of the Gospel according to St. Mark. At the end of this chapter, chapter 13 of Mark, Jesus is talking about his return. In verse 26, we read, "Then they will see the Son of Man coming in the clouds with great power and glory. And then he will send his angels and gather together his elect from the four winds, from the farthest part of the earth to the farthest part of heaven." And after this, Jesus immediately then gives a little parable called the parable of the fig tree. And he says this, "Now learn this parable from the fig tree. When its branch has already become tender and puts forth leaves, you know that summer is near. So you also, when you see these things happening, know that it is near, at the doors. Assuredly, I say to you, this generation will by no means pass away till all these things take place." Let me just stop right there and say, if we ever come back and visit other hard sayings of Jesus in the future, I want to take that one up, where Jesus says, this generation will not pass away until all of these things take place. But I'm going to skip over that part. That's only one of the problems that's a hard saying here, and get on to the one that I want to focus upon. He goes on and says, "Heaven and earth will pass away, but my words will by no means pass away." Now here comes the hard saying. "But of that day and hour, no one knows, not even the angels in heaven, nor the Son, but only the Father. Take heed, watch, and pray, for you do not know when the time is." Yesterday morning, I was having breakfast in a restaurant, and the waiter came up and noticed that I was reading a book on theology. And he said, "Oh, that's interesting." He said, "I was just watching a program last night about religion." And I said, "Yes." And he said, "Yes, it's about the end of the world." And he started getting all excited about what he learned on television the night before, because the program he had watched had somebody say to him that Jesus was coming back, named the year, the month, and the day. And this man was all excited. And I thought, isn't it strange that this fellow knows something that Jesus himself didn't know? The day and the hour. It just seems like every year somebody gets out a calculator and gets out their Bible and they try to speculate and name the day and the hour in spite of the very plain and clear statement of our Lord that even he didn't know the day and the hour, and that this day and hour is known by no man. But what is the hard part of this saying? Well, Jesus says, again, let me read it to you, "But of that day and hour, no one knows, not even the angels in heaven, nor the Son, but only the Father." What does this mean? I mean, we think of the Trinity as Father, Son, and Holy Ghost, and we say in our confession of faith about the Trinity that all are God and all participate in the attributes of God, that the Father is eternal, the Son is eternal, and the Holy Spirit is eternal. The Father is immutable, the Son is immutable, and the Holy Spirit is immutable. We say the Father is omnipresent, the Son is omnipresent, and the Holy Spirit is omnipresent. What else do we ascribe to all three persons of the Godhead? This attribute, omniscience. What does omniscience mean? The prefix omni simply means all. And omniscience is spelled like omniscience, S-C-I-E-N-C-E. And the word science that we have in English comes from the Latin word for knowledge. So omniscience simply means all knowledge. Well, here it seems as though Jesus is saying that there is some information, some knowledge that only the Father has, and the Son doesn't have it, the angels don't have it, and presumably the Holy Spirit doesn't have it either. how do we deal with this? Are we saying that there is an attribute that only one member of the Godhead possesses while the others do not have it? Or to put it in the simplest terms possible, how could Jesus be God incarnate and have this gap in his knowledge? How is it possible that Jesus could not know the day and the hour of his own return? Well, there have been many interesting theories set forth about this, not the least of which comes from the mind of St. Thomas Aquinas. Now, I'm going to give you a shorthand version of Aquinas' theory on this, and I'm going to be critical of it. But before you rush to the phone or to pick up your pen, let me say to you, I respect St. Thomas Aquinas as much as or more than any other theologian that's ever lived. I think St. Thomas was astonishing in his brilliance and in his consistent understanding of the things of God. But St. Thomas was deeply troubled by this statement. And he said, wait a minute. Jesus is the God-man. Jesus has two natures, a human nature and a divine nature. And those two natures are perfectly united and joined together. How is it possible that the God-man could not know something? Now, the first part of Thomas's thinking was like this. When Jesus refers to the Son, when he says not even the Son knows it, in the first instance, we have to ask the question, when the Son is mentioned, S-O-N, obviously that refers to Jesus. But sometimes we use this term, Son, strictly with reference to the divine person in the Godhead, Father, Son, and Holy Ghost. The Son of God existed before the incarnation. There is the eternal Son, the second person of the Trinity, who assumed a human nature, took upon a human nature at the incarnation. Now, sometimes we use the phrase Son of God to refer to the incarnate Son of God. In other words, to refer to Jesus. Now, is Jesus, when he says not even the Son knows, but only the Father knows, is he speaking in strict Trinitarian terms about the Godhead? Or is he simply saying, no man knows the hour, the angels don't know the hour, even I, in my humanity, do not know the hour. Even I, the incarnate Son of God, do not know the hour of my own return. I suspect that's exactly what Jesus is saying. I don't think Jesus for a minute would suggest that the divine nature, the eternal Son of God, would have a gap in his knowledge. If he does, then we would have to abandon the doctrine of the Trinity. But the text does not demand that we attribute this lack of knowledge to the eternal Son, but rather to the incarnate Son. Because the incarnate Son not only has a divine nature, but the incarnate Son also has a human nature. And omniscience is not a character, property, or attribute of human beings, even Jesus' human nature. And so I would say that touching his human nature, Jesus is not omniscient. But this is the struggle that Aquinas had. He said, still, even if the human nature, by nature, does not know everything, this human nature, namely the human nature of Jesus, is so perfectly united with the divine nature that anything that the divine nature knows must also surely be known by the human nature. That was Aquinas' thinking. And so Aquinas says, I have to find some way to understand this text. And he came up with a theory that is called the theory of accommodation. And the accommodation theory goes like this. Jesus did know the day and the hour, but it was sacred information. It was holy information. It was information that it was not the will of God to reveal to mortal people. And so Jesus, in order to accommodate himself to the weakness of his hearers, simply told them that he didn't know, because it wasn't for them to know. The knowledge was too high, too holy, too wonderful.

And thanks for inviting us in. You're listening to Family Radio. And as we've been thinking today about the cause of pain and suffering in the world, you know, Scripture makes it clear that while God is sovereign over history, humanity is still responsible for all the evil that we see around us. And as believers, that reality of evil in the world should really unsettle us. You know, we should never become comfortable with sin and suffering as though it's just the way things are, just a normal way of life. No, the world isn't functioning the way that God intended. Disease, violence, death, injustice, these are things that grieve the heart of God, and they should grieve us too. You know, our desire should be to see people's lives transformed. Someone once said the great hope of Christianity is not that we escape the suffering of the world, but that God uses us as part of his healing project. So that's our calling. You know, we aren't supposed to sit around and wait for Christ to return while the world falls apart around us. The transformation starts now, and it begins with us as we share the gospel, one person at a time. Now, Augustine once said that hope has two beautiful daughters, anger and courage. Anger at the way things are, and courage to see that they don't remain as they are. So, in other words, there should be this holy grief within us when we see suffering and injustice in the world. The Psalms say that God is a righteous judge who feels indignation every day. So we don't want to allow things to remain the same. We're to be driven with a passion to make a difference, to speak the truth in love, to boldly and compassionately take a stand for Christ, hoping, believing that change will happen and lives will be transformed.

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You know, some people believe that all religions basically worship the same God. It's just that they have different names for him. And as a result, they assume that everyone has access to heaven. But is this true? We'll examine what Jesus had to say when you tune into today's Truth for Life episode with Pastor Alistair Begg, entitled One Door, One Shepherd, One Flock. And you can hear it this afternoon at 1 o'clock, and again this evening at 6:30, right here on Family Radio.

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1: Hey everybody, this is Alan Hall from Selah. Please join with me on Family Radio as we recite the Lord's Prayer together. Our Father, who art in heaven, hallowed be thy name. Thy kingdom come, thy will be done on earth as it is in heaven. Give us this day our daily bread, and forgive us our trespasses, as we forgive those who trespass against us. And lead us not into temptation, but deliver us from evil. For thine is the kingdom, the power, and the glory forever. Amen.
2: 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In time, I realized that I don't need to look any further than our own Heavenly Father. Let me just read this passage in 1 John chapter 3, verse 1. Behold what manner of love the Father has bestowed upon us, that we should be called the sons of God. Imagine being adopted into a family and being told that you are loved beyond measure, that someone gave their life in order that you might become an adopted son or daughter of the kingdom of God. During this Father's Day season, would you consider a gift to Family Radio so that we may declare the message of the love of the Father, that we would become his sons or daughters? 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

1 Samuel 12, verse 24. Only fear the Lord and serve him faithfully with all your heart. For consider what great things he has done for you.

And we thank you for inviting us in today on Family Radio. I'm Jason. Now, I think it's fair to say that Americans have always had a complicated relationship with pain. We will do just about anything to avoid pain. Doctors, they throw medication at it. We allow chiropractors to crack our spine. We buy special pillows and heating pads, go on special diets. We distract ourselves, deny the pain, drown it out. It's like whatever it takes to make the pain go away. But as Philip Yancey writes in his book, Where is God When It Hurts? He says the problem with this approach, basically trying to avoid the pain, is that it only deals with the symptoms of the problem and never the problem itself. Sometimes when we remove the pain signals, we remove the warning system that is there to help us. And it gives an example of a star NBA basketball player, Bob Gross, who wanted to start in the game despite a badly injured ankle. And he wouldn't take no for an answer. And so his doctor eventually gave in and injected him with a painkiller into three different parts of his foot. And after the injection, Bob said he felt strong enough to start the game. But after a few minutes, as Bob was going up for a rebound, there was a loud snap, and a moment later, he was flat on the floor. He didn't feel any pain, but he had broken his ankle, and his career was over, all because he tried to override God's warning system of pain. Philip Yancey writes, pain is not God's great goof. The sensation of pain is a gift that nobody wants. More than anything, pain should be viewed as a communication network. So yeah, pain, whether it is physical or emotional, is God's way of telling us that something's up. It's like he's saying, either get this problem fixed or slow down and take some time to rest. And it's the same with our worries and anxieties. When we feel those anxious thoughts welling up inside of us, that's God saying, hey, something's not right in here, but don't worry, I can help. And so that's how pain works. It's meant to drive us to dependence on God, not to despair, and to trust that even when it hurts, God is using the pain to heal and to make us whole.

0: You know, when we look at life through the lens of our circumstances, then all we're going to see is uncertainty. We'll never feel confident about the future. Our emotions will always be dictated by whatever happens around us. But if we view life through the lens of God's promises and the hope that's given to us in His Word, then we'll see the future as bright. Our circumstances won't be able to shape us. We'll simply be a means to something better that God has planned for us. So let's anchor our hope, not in circumstances, but in the promises of God.
1: Open the Bible with Colin Smith.
2: Saul of Tarsus knew what Christians believed, and he knew how Christians lived. But he didn't know the Savior they worshipped. Well, that all changed when Saul was surrounded by a blinding light and heard the Son of God calling him by name. Saul. Saul. When the glory of Jesus is revealed at His second coming, you're going to see Jesus and you will hear His voice as surely as Saul of Tarsus did. See, Christianity is not a set of beliefs for you to debate, and it's not a way of life for you to consider. What we're dealing with here is a person, the Son of God, the Lord Jesus Christ, and He lays claim to your life.
1: Is there someone in your life who needs to know the God of the Bible and might be open to take a journey through the Bible with you? Invite them to openthebible.org.
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4: 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We're in R.C. Sproul's series, The Hard Sayings of Jesus, today. It's the last message you'll hear this week from this series, so if you would like access to the entire series and a hardcover copy of the book, Hard Sayings, be sure to give a donation at renewingyourmind.org before midnight tonight. For today's hard saying, R.C. considers the Gospel's account of Jesus stating that He does not know the day or the hour of His return. Now, unlike us, Jesus is not only human, He is God incarnate. He is the God-man, truly God and truly man. So how are we to understand this? Let's join Dr. Sproul now.
5: You remember that what we call hard sayings can be hard in more than one way. They can be hard because they seem to us harsh or severe, or they could be called hard because they're difficult for us to grasp. Now, the one that we want to look at today is not one that is a hard saying because it's particularly harsh or severe, but it's a hard saying because it is so puzzling and difficult to understand for us and has provoked no small amount of controversy throughout the history of the church. I'm referring to a passage that is found in the 13th chapter of the Gospel according to St. Mark. At the end of this chapter, chapter 13 of Mark, Jesus is talking about his return. In verse 26, we read, "Then they will see the Son of Man coming in the clouds with great power and glory. And then he will send his angels and gather together his elect from the four winds, from the farthest part of the earth to the farthest part of heaven." And after this, Jesus immediately then gives a little parable called the parable of the fig tree. And he says this, "Now learn this parable from the fig tree. When its branch has already become tender and puts forth leaves, you know that summer is near. So you also, when you see these things happening, know that it is near, at the doors. Assuredly, I say to you, this generation will by no means pass away till all these things take place." Let me just stop right there and say, if we ever come back and visit other hard sayings of Jesus in the future, I want to take that one up, where Jesus says, "This generation will not pass away until all of these things take place." But I'm going to skip over that part. That's only one of the problems that's a hard saying here, and get on to the one that I want to focus upon. He goes on and says, "Heaven and earth will pass away, but my words will by no means pass away." Now here comes the hard saying. "But of that day and hour, no one knows, not even the angels in heaven, nor the Son, but only the Father. Take heed, watch, and pray, for you do not know when the time is." Yesterday morning, I was having breakfast in a restaurant, and the waiter came up and noticed that I was reading a book on theology. And he said, "Oh, that's interesting." He said, "I was just watching a program last night about religion." And I said, "Yes." And he said, "Yes, it's about the end of the world." And he started getting all excited about what he learned on television the night before, because the program he had watched had somebody say to him that Jesus was coming back, named the year, the month, and the day. And this man was all excited. And I thought, isn't it strange that this fellow knows something that Jesus himself didn't know? The day and the hour. It just seems like every year somebody gets out a calculator and gets out their Bible and they try to speculate and name the day and the hour in spite of the very plain and clear statement of our Lord that even he didn't know the day and the hour, and that this day and hour is known by no man. But what is the hard part of this saying? Well, Jesus says, again, let me read it to you, "But of that day and hour, no one knows, not even the angels in heaven, nor the Son, but only the Father." What does this mean? I mean, we think of the Trinity as Father, Son, and Holy Ghost, and we say in our confession of faith about the Trinity that all are God and all participate in the attributes of God, that the Father is eternal, the Son is eternal, and the Holy Spirit is eternal. The Father is immutable, the Son is immutable, and the Holy Spirit is immutable. We say the Father is omnipresent, the Son is omnipresent, and the Holy Spirit is omnipresent. What else do we ascribe to all three persons of the Godhead? This attribute, omniscience. What does omniscience mean? The prefix omni simply means all, and omniscience is spelled like omniscience, S-C-I-E-N-C-E. And the word science that we have in English comes from the Latin word for knowledge. So omniscience simply means all knowledge. Well, here it seems as though Jesus is saying that there is some information, some knowledge that only the Father has, and the Son doesn't have it, the angels don't have it, and presumably the Holy Spirit doesn't have it either. how do we deal with this? Are we saying that there is an attribute that only one member of the Godhead possesses while the others do not have it? Or to put it in the simplest terms possible, how could Jesus be God incarnate and have this gap in his knowledge? How is it possible that Jesus could not know the day and the hour of his own return? Well, there have been many interesting theories set forth about this, not the least of which comes from the mind of St. Thomas Aquinas. Now, I'm going to give you a shorthand version of Aquinas' theory on this, and I'm going to be critical of it. But before you rush to the phone or to pick up your pen, let me say to you, I respect St. Thomas Aquinas as much as or more than any other theologian that's ever lived. I think St. Thomas was astonishing in his brilliance and in his consistent understanding of the things of God. But St. Thomas was deeply troubled by this statement. And he said, wait a minute. Jesus is the God-man. Jesus has two natures, a human nature and a divine nature. And those two natures are perfectly united and joined together. How is it possible that the God-man could not know something? Now, the first part of Thomas's thinking was like this. When Jesus refers to the Son, when he says not even the Son knows it, in the first instance, we have to ask the question, when the Son is mentioned, S-O-N, obviously that refers to Jesus. But sometimes we use this term, Son, strictly with reference to the divine person in the Godhead, Father, Son, and Holy Ghost. The Son of God existed before the incarnation. There is the eternal Son, the second person of the Trinity, who assumed a human nature, took upon a human nature at the incarnation. Now, sometimes we use the phrase Son of God to refer to the incarnate Son of God. In other words, to refer to Jesus. Now, is Jesus, when he says not even the Son knows, but only the Father knows, is he speaking in strict Trinitarian terms about the Godhead? Or is he simply saying, no man knows the hour, the angels don't know the hour, even I, in my humanity, do not know the hour. Even I, the incarnate Son of God, do not know the hour of my own return. I suspect that's exactly what Jesus is saying. I don't think Jesus for a minute would suggest that the divine nature, the eternal Son of God, would have a gap in his knowledge. If he does, then we would have to abandon the doctrine of the Trinity. But the text does not demand that we attribute this lack of knowledge to the eternal Son, but rather to the incarnate Son. Because the incarnate Son not only has a divine nature, but the incarnate Son also has a human nature. And omniscience is not a character, property, or attribute of human beings, even Jesus' human nature. And so I would say that touching his human nature, Jesus is not omniscient. But this is the struggle that Aquinas had. He said, still, even if the human nature, by nature, does not know everything, this human nature, namely the human nature of Jesus, is so perfectly united with the divine nature that anything that the divine nature knows must also surely be known by the human nature. That was Aquinas' thinking. And so Aquinas says, I have to find some way to understand this text. And he came up with a theory that is called the theory of accommodation. And the accommodation theory goes like this. Jesus did know the day and the hour, but it was sacred information. It was holy information. It was information that it was not the will of God to reveal to mortal people. And so Jesus, in order to accommodate himself to the weakness of his hearers, simply told them that he didn't know, because it wasn't for them to know. The knowledge was too high, too holy, too wonderful to be communicated. But he actually did know. Well, that theory of St. Thomas was later on incorporated in a papal encyclical and became the official position of the Roman Catholic Church, buttressed by a somewhat obscure but very important concept or doctrine in Roman Catholic theology, which, for those of you who are interested in the technical matters, is called the doctrine of the communication of attributes, or the communicatio idiomata controversy. That is, the view that in the union between the divine and human nature, certain attributes from the divine nature are communicated

the doctrine of transubstantiation that teaches that in the miracle of the Mass, the time of consecration, the elements of bread and wine are transformed into the actual body and blood of Christ. And without getting into a detailed exposition of that, just let me say it raises this question. If the Mass is being celebrated in London, in Paris, in Warsaw, in Sacramento, and in Orlando, all at the same time, how is it possible for Jesus' body and blood to be at all these different places around the world at the same time? If body and blood are properties of his human nature and not his divine nature, obviously, the physical flesh of Jesus did not belong to his divine nature, belonged to his human nature. And for part of his human nature to be present at more than one place at the same time would require omnipresence. But omnipresence is not an attribute of humanity. It is an attribute of deity. And so this question became a fierce debate with respect to the doctrine of the Mass in the Roman Catholic Church. And again, the church said that this is made possible because in the perfect unity between the divine nature and the human nature, the power of ubiquity or of omnipresence is communicated from the divine nature to the human nature. And that was the idea that was held by Thomas Aquinas. It was also held in a modified form by Martin Luther, I should be quick to add. Now, this creates a problem in theology because perhaps the most definitive church council, ecumenical council of all history, was held in the 5th century at Chalcedon. And it was there that the dual nature of Christ was definitively defined, there where we read that Christ was vera homo, vera Deus, truly human, truly divine. And then the famous four negatives of the Council of Chalcedon, which said that the two natures in this mysterious union are without confusion, mixture, separation, or division. That is, that in the incarnation, the divine nature did not become humanized or the human nature deified. They weren't blended or mixed together, but they are joined. They are united without being confused. Do you see that? And then the final phrase of the council went like this, each nature retaining its own attributes. Each nature retaining its own attributes, meaning that in the union, the mystery of the incarnation, the divine nature stays divine. It still has omniscience. It still has omnipotence. It still has eternality on all of that stuff. And the human nature, when it is joined with that divine nature, considered the human nature, though you can't divide it or separate it from the divine nature, you can distinguish it and must distinguish it from the divine nature, but the human nature remains human. It's physical, not spiritual. It's mutable. It undergoes changes. It grows old and so on. It's not immutable like the divine nature. We see Jesus grow up. We see him learn. We see him experience pain. We see all of the manifestations of a human nature except one, namely sin. And so the council says that each nature retained its own attributes. But now later on, they say they don't really retain their own attributes because the divine nature is communicated to the human nature. Well, how do we deal with this passage? Well, why don't we take Jesus at his word? Thomas bends over backwards, goes through all these gymnastics and contortions to find a way for Jesus to remain omniscient. And if there was a case where Homer nodded, where the genius took a nap, I think it was here, that even the great St. Thomas Aquinas, you know, flubbed this one. Because what he does is he keeps his concept of the incarnation intact, but at a very serious cost. He has Jesus telling his disciples something that in fact is not true. He can try to give us all kinds of justifying reasons of accommodation and everything, but Jesus is flatly saying, I don't know the day and the hour of my return. Now, if he did know and tells his disciples he didn't know, that's a lie, folks. And if it's a lie, it may be a little white lie, but that's all it would take to destroy his sinlessness and disqualify him as my Savior and your Savior. So I had much preferred to say, hey, Jesus said he didn't know. He didn't know. Now, obviously, the divine nature knew, but Jesus is speaking now, touching his human nature. Now, the human nature does manifest

0: divine knowledge from time to time. He knows Nathaniel before he ever meets him. He reads people's minds. That's not normal. He delivers prophetic discourses, but so did other human beings do that in the past once they were given that ability by God. Now, the divine nature can communicate knowledge to the human nature without communicating deity to the human nature. The divine nature communicated knowledge to Isaiah. It didn't make Isaiah divine, did it? So Jesus had supernatural knowledge at his disposal, but the divine nature obviously didn't communicate everything it knew to the human nature. And so when Jesus says, I don't know the day and the hour, he's just merely expressing to us his human nature that is limited in its knowledge. It's infallible. He always speaks the truth and nothing but the truth. But the human nature does not know everything. He's not omniscient. He is human in his human nature. Now, the person Jesus is omniscient because included in the person of Christ is the divine nature. And the divine nature, of course, is omniscient. Now, some of you are going to write me letters and say you're dividing the two natures, you're separating the two natures, you're Nestorian and all the rest. Please don't do that. Think about this. I'm not dividing the two natures. I'm distinguishing them. And you have to distinguish them. Again, when Jesus bleeds, does that manifest his divine nature? Is that divine blood? No, of course not. Blood is a property of humanity. Hunger is something that happens to people, not to God. Sweat is a human property, not a divine property. And a limitation of knowledge is a manifestation of human nature, not of divine nature. And so we must distinguish at this point and say that what Jesus said is true. He meant what he said, that touching his humanity, he did not know the day and the hour of his own return. Now, today in our lesson, we got into some matters that are a little bit heavy, a little bit technical in theology. And some of you I know are wondering, who cares whether Jesus was omniscient or not omniscient in his human nature and his divine nature? Let me just suggest to you that the further we delve into the scriptures and into the things of God, the deeper and more complex these things become. But even though we may wrestle with it at a somewhat abstract or technical theological level, that does not mean that there are no practical consequences of this. I think as Christians, we want to understand as much as we possibly can the person of Christ. He is our Lord. And yes, if we have the deepest theological knowledge available to us as human beings, we still run head on into a mystery when it comes to the incarnation. Who can fathom the depths of this union between God and man? I certainly can't. But one of the things that the church has done for us over the centuries, such as the Council of Nicaea and later at the Council of Chalcedon, is they've drawn lines in the sand. They have put boundaries or borders around us, showing us that we can speculate, okay, but there are limits. There are lines that we cannot cross over or we end up in serious heresy and in serious distortion of our understanding of Christ. And so I commend that to you today as we wrestle with this very hard saying of Jesus.
1: We don't want to get the person of Jesus wrong. That's why I'm so thankful for the careful way that Dr. Sproul handles these topics and for his reminder of how the church's creeds and confessions put boundaries in place so that we don't fall into heresy. This is Renewing Your Mind, and the entire Hard Sayings of Jesus series is really an example of handling the Word of God with care, with humility, and with a desire to want to know what the text really says. 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The theme again is the glorious attributes of God. And we do hope to see you there. Jesus said in John chapter 10, "Truly, truly, I say to you, I am the door of the sheep." As we turn our attention to the I Am sayings of Jesus tomorrow, this is the first saying that RC will examine. 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

0: To forgive is to loosen a stranglehold on a wrestling opponent. Never are we more like him than when we forgive.
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2: Welcome to Bible Q&A with John MacArthur. This is Denny Nugent with today's question about marriage. One of the more difficult trials a Christian can face is being married to an unbeliever. Maybe that's you, or maybe you know someone in that situation. Tough, isn't it? Well, Paul has some encouraging words for you if you're in a mixed marriage. In 1 Corinthians 7, he says to stick it out. Don't abandon your unbelieving spouse. And here's why. Quote, "For the unbelieving husband is sanctified through his wife, and the unbelieving wife is sanctified through her believing husband." John, how does a believing spouse sanctify an unbelieving spouse?
3: Well, it's a pretty simple point, really. If an unbeliever is living in the house with a believer, the spillover of blessing that comes on that believer is going to splatter on the unbeliever. It's just the way it is. That would be true for a wife, and that would be true for children in the household. So, you know, the idea in the early church, because this is all new to them, is, wow, I've become a Christian. I've given my life to Christ. I'm now married to a pagan, idolatrous person, maybe for the sake of my own sanctification, for the sake of my own purity, so that I don't get contaminated by this idolatrous person. I need to get out of this marriage. I need to flee this guy and separate myself. And the Apostle Paul says, no, no, it doesn't work that way. The problem is not yours. The problem is the non-believers. Because the blessing of God is going to flow down on you. The grace of God is going to come into your life. Heaven is going to come down and bless you, and that blessing will splatter on the non-believer rather than the non-believer's evil corrupting you. That's a promise of our protection and our sanctification in Christ. What a gracious gift we then become to non-believing members of our own families.
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5: 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Reading from Jeremiah 29, verses 11 through 13. "For I know the thoughts that I think toward you, saith the Lord, thoughts of peace and not of evil, to give you an expected end. Then shall ye call upon me, and ye shall go and pray unto me, and I will hearken unto you. And ye shall seek me and find me, when ye shall search for me with all your heart." 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
6: Hi, this is Bob Lapine. 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

0: Our unity as Christians involves more than simply attending the same church together each week. So what are the key elements of being conformed into the image of Jesus that lead to us being united in the gospel? We'll find out today on Truth for Life as Alistair Begg examines what true biblical unity looks like.
1: Well, we've picked up our studies again in Ephesians 4. I invite you to turn there, if you will. Well, we've come, as we said last time, in what was essentially an introduction to an introduction, to the point at which Paul moves largely from the doctrinal section to the practical section. It's always dangerous to state it in such categorical terms because it doesn't fit entirely. But nevertheless, broadly speaking, he does what he does in other of his epistles, lays down the doctrinal foundations, and having made them very clear, he then makes application of them as he brings the implications home to his readers. Now, we said last time, and we won't repeat ourselves apart from this, that the order of that is vitally important, that the doctrine gives the basis for the action, so that it is because all of these things are true of us in Christ that we now have to respond to these exhortations to live in the family of Christ and for Christ. And it is a reminder to us that while justification, the work of God's grace for us, takes place outside of ourselves and is instantaneous and is complete, that the work of sanctification, being conformed to the image of Jesus, is not a feeling that we feel, but rather it is an action to which we are called. And it is on account of the impetus of divine grace that we are then able to respond to the call so that we might do as God's word tells us to do. We said not only is the order important, but we also said that it is vitally important that we do not separate doctrine and practice to become totally encapsulated in a concern about doctrine and to, as it were, pass by on the other side when we are confronted by need, is to fall foul of the clear instruction of the Bible and to miss it entirely, and to immediately always be wanting to get on to activity and activity and activity that is not grounded in the verities of gospel truth, then again we will go just absolutely wrong. And so it is important that we have this clear in our mind so that in going forward, because so much of it is hortatory, come on now, do this, stop doing that, you need to do that, unless we constantly say to ourselves, now wait a minute, it is doctrine and then it is practice. It is practice on the basis of what is true, and that will save us. And that, of course, has been the great pulsing, driving, central focus of Paul as he has driven home to these Ephesians who've come, some of them from a Gentile background, some of them from a Jewish background, to understand that where they were once alienated from God by their sin and they were hostile in their relationships with one another, on the immensity of God's amazing love towards them, all that has now been changed. And it has not been changed because the Gentiles tried to be a little less anti-Semitic or that the Jews tried not to hold so firmly to some of the things that they had said so that they sort of collapsed their convictions to make life better for one another. No. Both of them, understanding their background, coming to understand the wonder of who Jesus is and what he's done, have been born again to a living hope by the resurrection of Jesus Christ from the dead and have now been put together as an entirely new family. And it is to that family, the called of God, who've been called out, who've been called to, who've been called together, it is to that family that Paul now issues this call. I, therefore, a prisoner for the Lord, urge you. This is not something casual to him. I urge you to walk or to conduct your life in a manner that is worthy of the calling to which you have been called. In other words, the doctrine that they have believed is now to be lived. or if you like, he's saying to them, to us, you are God's children, so live in a manner that makes that obvious. Now that is what Paul is saying here. You are the children of God. Live like the children of God. And in the course of developing this in chapter 4, he is highlighting two things. One is unity, to which we will come now, and the other is purity, to which we will come later. I want just to say a word about this purity. If your Bible is open to chapter 4, notice what he says in verse 17. Now this I say and testify in the Lord, that you must no longer walk as the Gentiles do in the futility of their minds. Now remember in chapter 4, verse 1, he said, I'm urging you to walk in a manner that is worthy of the calling to which you've been called. In other words, you've got a whole different walk now that you have been made a member of Christ's family. Christ is your elder brother. There are people all around you, and you are walking together. In the 60s, we used to sing, and we will walk with one another. We will walk hand in hand, and they'll know we are Christians by our love. Well, that's what he's saying here. He says you're going to be walking in such a way that makes it clear to people that you're different. The issue is that by your lip and by your life, it will be apparent that you no longer walk in the place you once walked. You no longer have your mind filled with the things that they were once filled with. You have been made radically different. In other words, he says, what I'm providing you with is learning for living. I want you, he says, to live in the light of what you have learned. And when you do, people will know. That is the story of the gospel. He reaches down into our lives with our toes sticking, as it were, through the soles of our shoes and adopts us into his family, clothes us with the righteousness of Christ, brings us into relationships with one another, changes where we walk, how we walk, and with whom we walk, and says to us, you belong to me now. Now make it obvious to the world that you do belong to me. In purity and also in unity. Now, the unity part of it, we will spend the balance of our time on. Essential ingredients in the cause of unity are provided there in verse 2. These five characteristics are pointing us always and inevitably to Jesus. Because remember, we're walking in a manner worthy of the calling to which we have been called. What is our call? Well, we've been called to be conformed to the image of Jesus. That's Romans chapter 8. You can read it for yourself. Paul, when he writes to the Corinthians, says, and here's what's happening to you. We are being transformed into the likeness of Jesus. Now, what will that then show up like in a community? Because remember, he's writing here not in terms of individuals, but he is writing to them in plurality. Here is the family in Ephesus. Here are these church congregations gathered in different places. Now he says, I want you to make sure that you maintain the unity of the Spirit in the bond of peace. And if you're going to do it, let me tell you five essential ingredients in order to bake this cake of unity. Number one, humility. Humility. Now, that was not viewed as a virtue in first century Ephesus. It's important we understand that. So people would not say, oh, now that's a nice thing to be. No, the average person in first century Ephesus would have said, what is that about? Humility? Lowliness? That's ridiculous. How do you think it's viewed in 21st century America? It really does, my friends, it really does have something to say about an increasing preoccupation that I detect. I don't share. I don't say it to my credit, but I've no interest in it. With a constant referencing of social media to see how many people like me, how many people listen to me, how many people have been responding to my amazing insights into whatever it was, and seeing again the wonders and glories of these remarkable children and grandchildren which the whole world is waiting to see. There's a balance, isn't there, between genuine affection and appreciation and a kind of gushing self-orientation that is frankly nauseating. The Christian church is supposed to look different in the matter of humility. Paul did it. Remember, he writes to the Corinthians, his second letter, he says, listen, we do not preach ourselves, but Jesus Christ and ourselves as your servants for Jesus' sake. What, after all, is Paul? What, after all, is Apollos? What, after all, is Cephas, he writes? Only servants through whom you came to believe. One plants, another waters, only God makes things grow. In other words, gifts are gifts. No matter how influential you or I may apparently be, no matter how appreciated we may be or whatever else it is, when we put our heads on the pillow at night, we know that what Paul asks in 1 Corinthians 4 is the right question. Who sees anything different in you? What do you have that you did not receive? If you then received it, why do you boast as if you did not receive it? I mean, spiritual pride has got to be the ugliest of all pride. If God gives spiritual gifts that enable somebody to do something, that extends his kingdom, sets forward his purposes, woe betide that individual if he forgets that it's a gift. I urge you to walk worthy of the calling to which you have been called in all humility. Oh, don't you wish it had said in some humility or in a little humility? No, the comprehensive nature of the challenge is such that we know that only the enabling grace of God will temper our self-assertiveness and our natural tendency. Only his grace. But it doesn't happen in a vacuum. That's why you go to the seat that is the low seat. You don't get put there, you go there. That is why we do what we do, because we are called to do. It's not a feeling. It's an action. It's a divinely enabled action, but an action nevertheless. Some of us are running out of time for this as we get older. May God help us. Humility. Pride, you see, lurks behind all discord. Pride lurks behind all discord. I guarantee you, if it's in a sports team, if it's in an office, if it's a music group, pride. You say, well, it's going to be a long talk because there's five of these and that's only point one. Don't worry about it. Gentleness. Gentleness. Once again, gentleness was not a virtue in first century Ephesus. It was a self-assertive culture. The secular Greek for this word was used to describe, for example, a domesticated animal. An animal that was biddable, was completely disciplined and under control. That would have been a gentle one. And so he says, you know, you may have lived your life previously as a kind of pit bull, but now you ought to live your life much more like a very biddable golden retriever. So in other words, you could be doing well in gentleness and doing poor on humility. That's the point. When Paul urges Titus to tell his people in Crete how to live, part of his instruction to them is this. Listen, when you go out there into the community, Titus 3:2, speak evil of no one, avoid quarreling, be gentle, and show perfect courtesy. Be. How? By the enabling grace of God. Next, patience. Patience. The word here for patience means to be long-souled, S-O-U-L-E-D. In other words, the ability to take the long view of things, the ability to recognize that, you know, aggravating people need to be responded to as the way in the way in which God has responded to us, because we ourselves are aggravating people. That Jesus' toleration of his disciples when they were argumentative, when they were stuck on themselves, when they wanted to sit on the big chairs, was his patient response in the awareness of the fact that they were all under construction. But surely it reveals how tough the Christian journey is when I find that I'm very, very willing to extend this kind of long-souled view to my own inadequacies and imperfections, but I'm entirely unprepared to extend it to yours. In other words, I am unduly patient with myself and horribly impatient about you. That's why Paul is writing this way. Forbearance fits with it, doesn't it? In the same way, forbearing one another in love. If you look up forbearance in the Oxford English Dictionary, it reads, in terms of definition, abstinence from enforcing what is due. From enforcing what is due. In other words, this is what this person deserves. No, but don't do that. Bear with one another in love. You see, without that kind of mutual tolerance, no group of human beings will be able to live together in peace. And so love. Love actually is the one ingredient that binds all the rest together. You'll see that. It's kind of like the all-purpose garment. I want you to walk in a manner that's worthy of the calling to which you've been called, with all humility, gentleness, patience, bearing with one another in love. And this is the second point that we'll just begin and then stop, but, and then, eager to maintain the unity of the Spirit in the bond of peace. Where you have a church family that is enthusiastic about unity, you will find them committed to these five ingredients. If you have a church family that likes always just to have big arguments about minutia of doctrine, you know, if you move amongst them, you quickly find out that they've always got some predilection, some negative, whatever it might be, and you realize we're not going to feel a unity here. And we're not talking here about the central verities of Christian doctrine and so on, but just people who like to be argumentative and a jolly nuisance. Well, when you move amongst that community, you will realize that they are not eager to maintain the unity of the Spirit in the bond of peace. They're not enthusiastic about it. They're not saying to themselves, what should I do in this situation, or what should I not do in this situation in order to establish the fact that we as a church family are actually enthusiastic about having a unity that is something different from some kind of structural, created external unity. Because think about it, in my lifetime, there have been all sorts of plans for church unity. The dismantling of one denomination, the folding in of another, and so on. And where are they? Mostly, they've just crumbled to nothing. Why? Because they're not grounded in the very basis of unity that God provides. Now, you'll notice the verb is crucial. Eager to maintain the unity. Well, this is not a call to create unity. It is to maintain unity. We are called to live as one because we are one. The Church of Jesus Christ is united. Despite all of the various bits and places and various notions, when you get to the very core of things, you can travel anywhere in the world, engage with people that speak any language in the world, and find yourself sitting next to a brother or a sister in Jesus. You don't create that. You discover it. You enjoy it. You marvel at it. You were brought up in Taiwan. You were raised in liberal France, and here we are, and we are rejoicing together in the wonder of who Jesus is and what he's done. That is a unity which God creates. And it is that unity which is then to be maintained. You see, these people understood it because they had been opposed to one another. The Jew and the Gentile absolutely couldn't stand each other. But they had been made new. And it was on the basis of this doctrine again that their unity was established. The unity that is to be maintained is not a unity on the basis of the lowest common denominator. That is, you know, well, we don't, certain people don't like the idea of, this is how it happened in liberalism in the early part of the 20th century in Britain. Certain people don't like the idea of a literal resurrection. Therefore, we don't have to hold on to a literal resurrection. We can let that go. Somebody else has got a problem with something else. Well, we can drop that as well. Because really, the whole issue is unity. And the mantra went like this: doctrine divides and love unites. That's what the people would say. Doctrine divides and love unites. It's a false antithesis. The expression of God's love for us is a doctrinal love. That's why Paul begins as he begins. Here he says is the basis of your unity. He has chosen us in him before the foundation of the world. He's adopted as his sons. It is in him we have redemption through his blood, the forgiveness of our trespasses. He has made known to us the mystery of his will. And indeed, it is the very fact of Christ himself that is the basis of our peace. Humility, and we'll come back to this, humility and unity are vital in a church family that longs to see unbelieving people become the committed followers of Jesus. Before Christ went to the cross, he prays in his high priestly prayer in John 17 for his followers as follows: I pray, Father, that they all may be one, just as you, Father, are in me, and I in you, that they also may be in us, so that the world may believe that you have sent me. You see the doctrine? That the unity that exists within the Godhead would be the foundation of the unity that exists in Christ. He's going to go on and say there is only one God and one Father of our Lord Jesus Christ, one Spirit, one body, one faith, one baptism. It's all doctrinal. To this, we will return.
0: You're listening to Truth for Life with Alistair Begg. If you'd like to spend more time meditating on what the Bible teaches, check out the book we're currently recommending. It's a devotional titled Your Only Comfort, Devotions for Hope in Suffering. This is a collection of 30 readings drawn from the sermons of Charles Spurgeon, the 19th century writer and preacher who was well acquainted with suffering himself. In fact, let me read you an encouraging excerpt from his book. Spurgeon says, "Now, child of God, if you are suffering today in any way whatever, whether from the ills of poverty or bodily sickness or depression of spirits, recollect there is not a drop of the judicial anger of God in it all. You are not being punished for your sins as a judge punishes a culprit. Never believe such false doctrine. It is clean contrary to the truth as it is in Jesus." To find out why Spurgeon could make such a bold claim, request your copy of his 30-day devotional, Your Only Comfort, Devotions for Hope in Suffering. 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Thanks for listening. Being in a church or even being a member of a church doesn't necessarily mean you're in Christ. Tomorrow, we'll learn the difference. The Bible teaching of Alistair Begg is furnished by Truth for Life, where the learning is for living.
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3: You remember that one of the big problems that faced the early church was the problem of conflict with the civil authorities of Rome. the early church heroes, the martyrs who gave their lives in the Colosseum and the Circus Maximus and the ones who lighted the walkways of Nero's gardens as human torches because they were killed one right after another or sent into hiding in the catacombs of Rome. Do you ever wonder what it was that produced so much conflict between the emerging Christian community and the Roman government? The real issue was the issue of political obedience and the charge of being subversive. And it's a strange historical phenomenon because the New Testament is peculiar in its high degree of scrupulosity of obeying civil magistrates. Notice how that is a theme that comes through the writings of Peter, the writings of Paul, you know, bending over backwards, obey the civil magistrates that Christ might be on, pay your taxes, live at peace with the civil magistrates, pray for the king, pray for the princes. And in the teaching of Jesus, it's almost a priority of Christian behavior that we be models of civil obedience. Well, why is it that this first Christian community, in its pristine purity of obedience, would get in such radical conflict with the civil magistrates of its own day? Well, it wasn't because the Christians refused to pay their taxes or because they were driving their chariots 30 miles an hour over the speed limit. They got into trouble because Caesar and the Roman government developed into an imperial religious cult. And in many cases, the emperor was deified. And as a test for loyalty to the government, the Christians were called upon to publicly recite the formula, Caesar Curios. Caesar is Lord. And at that point, the Christians said, no, Caesar is Caesar. We'll pay our taxes. We'll render to Caesar the things that are Caesar's. We'll call him His Highness. We'll call him His Majesty. We'll call him whatever he wants to call him. But we will not call him Curios. When the Christians were called to say Caesar Curios, they responded by saying with boldness, Jesus ho Curios. Jesus is Lord. That was the first confession of faith, long before the Council of Nicaea, long before the Council of Chalcedon, long before the Council of Constantinople, long before the Westminster Confession of Faith. The very first confession of faith of the Christian church was a simple formula, Jesus ho Curios. Jesus is Lord.
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5: This is John MacArthur inviting you to join me for Portraits of Grace. Origen, the early church father, wisely said, "The debt of love remains with us permanently and never leaves us. This is a debt which we pay every day and yet forever owe." He's right. Love is commanded for the Christian throughout the New Testament and throughout our lives. By God's gracious provision, we will always have the resources to pay that debt of love. The main reason we can love others selflessly and humbly is that the love of God has been poured out within our hearts through the Holy Spirit who was given to us. In fact, God's love to us is the bottomless well from which we draw and then share with others. Because the Holy Spirit is the resource of God's love, it only follows that you must submit to Him. As you do, you'll show God's love to others and be a portrait of grace.
6: 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Well, you just heard the reading of the Word. Now for the teaching. Here's the late Dr. Bob Cook.
7: All right, thank you very much. And hello again, radio friends. How in the world are you? You doing all right? Yes, that little corny greeting establishes the fact that it's your friend Dr. Cook. And you'll remember that the origin of the greeting is that we're in the world, but not of it. Our Lord Jesus prayed, "I pray not that thou shouldst take them out of the world, but that thou shouldst keep them from the evil." You and I can be kept from the smear and the dirt and the defilement of a sinful world, although we live in it on our way to the glory land. Thank God that he keeps us. Aren't you glad? Well, look with me again at Romans 15:29. Just to finish up our thought about being a blessing. To be a blessing in your family means come downstairs to breakfast already blessed yourself. If you come down like an accident going somewhere to happen, you can't expect to bless others. Bring the power of Christ into everyday crises, like burning the toast or tipping over a glass of milk onto Father's best gray suit or whatever it may be. Bring the grace of God and the blessing of God into everyday matters in your home. Bring God's blessing into family conclaves, like who's going to have the car tonight. We fight and squabble about things in a family setting which a million years hence are going to look ridiculous. Why not look at things from the point of view of eternity and bring the grace of God to bear on things that would be frustrating otherwise? Good idea? To bless your family means to be sincere and real and non-phony in your praying and in your religious life yourself. There is an influence that you and I exert on other people when we are real with God ourselves. And then that was about where we left off the last time we got together. Then I wanted to remind you, it is up to you and me to set the spiritual pace in the family. If you think that it's a good thing to go to Sunday school, maybe you ought to go and bring the children rather than sending them. If you think that it's a good thing to honor God with a tenth of your income, take 10% off the top of your paycheck and give it to God, then you ought to do that rather than encouraging giving of the nickels and dimes by the small fry while holding out on God yourself. Good idea? If you believe in praying about things, theoretically at least, you believe God answers prayer, then bring your praying into the matters that concern your family. The old car is wearing out. Pray about getting another one. Your suit is wearing out. I've been through that, haven't you? Your suit is wearing out, and you need another one. Or there are payments due on the house, and you don't quite know how you're going to make the budget stretch to meet those various obligations. How about taking that to God in prayer and then thanking Him for the answer when it arrives? You will help to build faith in the lives of your children and other members of the family circle who live within your household. You will help to build faith in the lives of others by exercising it yourself. Do you believe that it is a good idea to witness for your Savior and to win people to Christ? Of course you do. Why not take Junior with you some night when you go calling? There is something reassuring about the sight of a grown-up who has a child with him. When you go to the door of a person who doesn't know you, and you're there to make a call on behalf of the First Church of I Will Arise, or whatever church you go to, you'd be surprised at how much more promptly people will let you in if you're there with a small child. There is a certain amount of confidence that is engendered. And in the process, Junior is going to get an experience he will never forget. Now, I can tell you this from my own life story. My father would very frequently take his boy with him on a Sunday afternoon when he went out to deliver Sunday school papers to people who had been absent from Sunday school that morning. And I would ride along with him, sometimes covering as many as 15 or 20 miles on a Sunday afternoon on our bicycles, and go with him to these various homes where he delivered the Sunday school papers and checked up on the absentees to find out whether or not they had been sick or just playing hooky. And he would drop a few words of blessing at each place. You know, yours truly had to be impressed by that, and I was. To this day, I remember the fact that I was brought along in a process that had a combination of neighborliness and concern and spiritual life and power all mixed up together on a Sunday afternoon. So if you want to be a blessing to your family, include them in your spiritual life activities. They're not too young to learn to pray with someone. Bob Pierce was led to Christ by a playmate and a little Sunday school teacher who helped along. And then he, in turn, I'm told, led his little boyfriend who came next door on Thursdays to be with his grandmother and would come over to Bob Pierce's home to play. He, in turn, then led this other little neighbor boy to the Lord. As a matter of fact, I remember now the story that Bob Pierce used to tell. He was in the house next door, and they were playing, and suddenly this little boy said to him, "You're different." Well, Bob said he knew he was different because the week before he'd lost his temper and tried to hit the little boy with a 2x4. And he was different in that way this week. But the little boy said, "No, you're different." And he said, "I saw you out on the street corner on Saturday night." The Sunday school teacher had gotten these boys busy witnessing for the Lord right away. And so Bob Pierce was out there standing on a soapbox in Los Angeles on a street corner as a little boy of 10 or 12 or whatever it was, giving his testimony to the crowd. And this little neighbor boy said, "I saw you. What were you talking about?" He said, "Well, I was telling him I got saved." "How do you get saved?" He said, "Well, I prayed and asked Jesus to come into my heart." And so the little neighbor boy said, "Could I get saved too?" He said, "Well, you'd have to go to church, I guess." He said, "I can't go to church. I only am here on Thursdays." Well, Bob Pierce said, "You have to ask Jesus to forgive your sins and come into your heart." And so the two of them knelt there under the dining room table, and they were right in the middle of their little prayer meeting when the grandmother came in and saw these two boys scrunched down there underneath the dining room table, and she said suspiciously, "What are you boys doing down there?" And the little neighbor boy looked up and said, "Grandma, I'm getting saved." And she walked on out. And so he gave his heart to Jesus there. Today, he's a minister. Bob Pierce, of course, is with the Lord, having been taken by leukemia, I guess 3 or 4 years ago now, isn't it? But there's a little child who learned early in life that you can be a blessing to others. So take Junior along with you when you're making some calls or when you're leading somebody to the Lord. He'll never forget it. It will make an impact upon his life. You will have been a blessing. You can be a blessing in your family by refusing to cut corners and by insisting on doing things in a way that will honor the Lord. Always in family life as well as in business life, there are occasions when you have your choice as to whether to cut corners and be just a little bit dishonest, be guilty of a little bit of sharp practice, or whether to be straight and square about it. Now, the children aren't always organized in their perceptions, but they are exceedingly acute and sharp. And so Junior and his sister can observe when you have opportunity to trim and instead you say, "Let's do the right thing." You can be a blessing to your family by setting the pace spiritually, by involving them in spiritual matters, and by patterning for them what it means to be a Christian. Good idea? To bless your family. And I suppose when it comes down to it, not only to live for Christ, but show them when you get to the end of the line how to die victoriously for your Lord's glory. I often wondered how my father would face the end of his life. He was sitting in his old rocker one day, holding his Bible to his heart. He talked to it sometimes, and as I tiptoed up the stairs on this occasion, I heard him talking to his old Thompson chain reference Bible, as he clasped it tightly to his heart and said, "Old book, I sure love you. Can't see to read you anymore, but I sure love you." And then I must have shifted my weight and the floor creaked, and he turned his sightless eyes in my direction and said, "Is that you, boy?" And I said, "Yeah, it's me, Pop." And he went on talking. He said, "I've just been sitting here sort of loving the Word of God." He said, "You know, one of these days, my boy, they're going to tell you Charlie Cook has died. Don't you believe it. Why, he said, I'll have a brand new pair of eyes. And he said, I'm going to walk down those golden streets with your mother, and we're going to sing together the song we sang 10 days before she left us. I guess they'd sung a duet in Sunday school, and they'd used Fanny Crosby's song, I shall know him by the print of the nails in his hand. He said, we're going to sing that song that we sang together. Oh, he said, don't you believe it when they tell you Charlie Cook is dead. I'll be very much alive. Well, I guess so. By this time, he's got the angels organized, I'm sure. Oh, brother, that's the way to live, to be a blessing. Oh, he had his faults, just like all the rest of us. And as a grown man, I could see them very clearly. But beyond and around and underneath all of that, I saw the picture of a person who loved Jesus Christ with all his heart and who had long since settled the fact that to depart from this life is to be with Christ, as Paul said, which is very far better. Now, Paul says in Romans 12:14 something that our Lord Jesus already had said back in the Beatitudes. Bless them that persecute you, bless and curse not, said Paul. And our Lord Jesus said, blessed are ye when men shall revile you and shall persecute you and shall say all manner of evil against you falsely. For my sake rejoice and be exceeding glad, for great is your reward in heaven. We come now then in these last few seconds of this broadcast to a consideration of your attitude and mine concerning our critics and our enemies. Is it possible that you can be a blessing to people who disagree with you violently and who wish you not well but ill? The answer is a resounding yes. It's pretty hard to fight with somebody who holds out his hand and says, God bless you, I love you. Pretty hard to fight with a person like that, even though you may disagree with him or her. And the love of the Holy Spirit is called the bond of perfectness. You and I are perfect in Christ, but we don't appear that way. And the thing that holds us together, instead of allowing us to fly apart from centrifugal force, just to splinter out and fly apart, but keeps us together as the body of Christ, is the love of the Holy Spirit shed abroad in our hearts. And so you can be a blessing even to your critics and to your enemies by expressing the love of God to them. Bless them that persecute you, bless and curse not. The next time somebody disagrees violently with you and you can sense that there's not only disagreement but a little personal animus there as well, just hold out your hand and say, God bless you, I love you. You'll be amazed at what it will do. Dear Father, today, help us to be a blessing to other people. Through Jesus Christ our Lord, I pray. Amen. Till I meet you once again by way of radio, walk with the King today and be a blessing.
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11: Well, life in this fallen world is complex.

0: and my younger children and husband are emotionally and mentally exhausted by all of this too. However, I fear that if I remove her from her home, her situation could worsen. Mm-hmm. She is also a believer. What does the Bible say about caring for or living with an abusive elderly parent, especially when trying to balance honoring them with protecting my family's well-being?
1: How many thousands and thousands of Christians are facing the question of how to honor and care for their aging parents? Mm. In some cases, those parents have been financially blessed so that they have made all the provisions necessary for their own care. For many others, that's not been financially feasible and will face very difficult decisions which involve their children. Others are completely alone and have no family at all. So this is a question that is of enormous importance for thousands of believers. Just a few years ago, Noelle and I faced these questions for her mother, who lived to be over 100. Noelle has 8 brothers and sisters, so the primary burden did not fall on any one of us. And we live so far away, it wasn't mainly on us, though you're always involved. Then 20 years ago, we were in a position of having to make choices about my father in this regard, as his dementia made it impossible for him to live alone. And 30 years before that, back in the late 1970s, because of my mother's untimely death, we faced the question of how to care for her mother, my grandmother. So Noelle and I have walked through these questions 3 times, and I don't claim to have found the perfect solution. It isn't just the straightforward biblical command, say, of Ephesians 6:2, honor your father and mother, which I think stands to this day, no matter what the age. It's also the commands of 1 Timothy 5, that a family should take care of their own widows rather than putting that burden on the church. And it's also, and I think this is the most important thing, the many biblical commands and principles that we should love our neighbor as we love ourselves. How do we want to be treated? And I'm thinking, if your neighbor is your neighbor, how much more is your mom your neighbor?
0: Yeah.
1: How do we want to be treated in our old age? That's the question we ask when we're dealing with our own parents. And not return evil for evil. To do good, not only to the good, but also to those who mistreat us and so on. All kinds of biblical commands that are relevant in general, and then especially for our family. The commands to love the way we have been loved by Christ are applicable, and even more so. I say more so because of Galatians 6:10, especially those who are of the household of faith. And if the household of faith, your own household. Applicable. They're applicable. These commands to love the way Christ loved are applicable to our family. And they can sometimes be the most difficult people to love, as she's pointing out. Before there was any Social Security program or government provisions for the destitute, it made a lot more sense, I think, when Psalm 127 said, "Behold, children are a heritage from the Lord. Blessed is the man whose quiver is full of them." In other words, children were God's first idea of Social Security for parents. That's the way it worked. Not the only ideas, not the only idea God had for how to care for each other. We know that from 1 Timothy 5, where the church steps in to take care of widows who are called real widows because they've got nobody in their families who can step in and take care of them. We shouldn't have the idea that a singular nuclear family should be caring for parents or grandparents as if that's the ideal. And I don't think it's ever been the ideal because there have always been a wider network than the nuclear family. I don't think

God ever intended for just one man, one woman, to be alone with all the consequences of their aging parents. There are siblings and aunts and uncles and friends. There are churches that can make life livable for everyone if we team up. It's proverbial in many cultures that it takes a village to raise a child. So think of the challenges of homeschooling without the help of a co-op to help you with advanced mathematics. Yeah. Well, it also takes a village to care for a person entering his second childhood in his 80s and 90s. Children at the beginning, children at the end. Caring for the young, caring for the old has always been a community project, not falling to just one family with no help from anybody. One of the reasons for that is the hundreds of variable circumstances in which a family may find itself. My goodness. Varying health issues, varying financial issues, varying conflict issues, varying social and cultural

One of the reasons for that is the hundreds of variable circumstances in which a family may find itself. My goodness. Varying health issues, varying financial issues, varying conflict issues, varying social and cultural issues, and on, the circumstances of one family are so varied, you can hardly say one simple solution. So many things may make the care of a parent or grandparent more or less difficult or even impossible. We all need help of many kinds. And thank God for the church when it is functioning the way it should to help families in this regard. A couple of examples maybe might help from our situation. Not at all claiming perfection. My father became a widower for the second time when he was 80. And my sister and I, that's all there was, just the two of us, saw to it that he got set up to live by himself, which he wanted to do. But when he could no longer manage his medications, he needed daily care of some kind. So Noelle and I asked him if he wanted to come from South Carolina to Minnesota to live with us. And he thanked us and said, no. He laughed and said, it's too cold up there. But he didn't want to leave his familiar surroundings, his few friends. It was his preference to go into a long-term care facility and from there to heaven. That's what he did. I never felt complete peace about that, but it seemed to be the best, all things considered, especially with his desires. So my sister was very faithful to care for him as she was closer down there. When my mother died at age 56, I was 28, her mother in her 80s moved into independent living. She had lived with my family growing up, and now she's on her own for the very first time in her life. Being by herself. She found it extremely disappointing, extremely stressful. And so, bless her heart, my wife and I asked her if she would come live with us from South Carolina to Minnesota. And she said yes. So we brought her, and she lived with us and our two small sons at the time for 2 years. This became increasingly relationally difficult because some of her attitudes, her non-Christian skepticism about everything spiritual toward our kids and toward family prayer and devotions, we came to see this as pretty harmful to our children's faith. She had three other grandchildren besides me, so I put out the word and asked if someone else would be willing to share this care for the next season, and her granddaughter in Pennsylvania was willing to do that. And so we moved her to Pennsylvania. She flourished in the living situation there, played the piano for the first time in 20 years and was very happy, it seemed. And there's where she passed away. I think perhaps the most crucial consideration is to remember that we are to act in love as we were loved by Jesus, and that there are often competing claims upon our love. This is what makes things complicated, right? Spouses to love, children to love, neighbors to love, churches to love, unreached people.

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1: Hear the word. Reading from John 14, verses 1 through 3. Let not your heart be troubled. Ye believe in God, believe also in me. In my Father's house are many mansions. If it were not so, I would have told you. I go to prepare a place for you. And if I go and prepare a place for you, I will come again and receive you unto myself, that where I am, there ye may be also. Reading from John 14, verses 1 through 3.
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3: You're listening to Family Radio. I'm Steve Hiller. And, you know, as we have just begun a new month yesterday, I'm reminded of a practice that a spiritual mentor of mine did for years. And there have been seasons in my life where I've done this, seasons where I've not. But it was his goal to read through the book of Proverbs every month. 31 days in a lot of months, 31 Proverbs. Occasionally, you might read two on those months where there's just 30 days, or even in February, you might need to double up a little bit there. But as you read through the Proverbs over and over again, you're reminded that those who really seek to live out the Proverbs are generally going to find wisdom. In fact, in Proverbs chapter 3, verse 13, we're told, "Blessed is the one who finds wisdom." And what is wisdom? Well, it's a skill you need to put together a successful life. It's life skills. And as you read the Proverbs, you kind of glean a lot of life skills. There's things about building relationships, raising kids, managing money. Some real practical things about the way we build each other up, are more effective in our work, relational in the people that we interact with. Really practical. But there's two observations about the book of Proverbs that could be helpful as we think about how we apply them in our lives. We'll come back and talk about that in a bit here on Family Radio.

1 John 1 verse 9. If we confess our sins, He is faithful and just to forgive us our sins and to cleanse us from all unrighteousness.

As I was diving into a devotional about Proverbs recently, I was reminded of a couple of things. This is Family Radio. I'm Steve Hiller. And number one is that the Proverbs are just that. They are Proverbs. They're not promises. You think about Proverbs 22, verse 6. A lot of people know this verse. Train up a child in the way he should go. Even when he is old, he will not depart from it. Now, that does not mean that perfect parenting or even good parenting guarantees godly children. The Proverbs are not promises, but they do describe normal patterns that prevail in this world. They don't promise a particular outcome. I think it's a good thing to keep in mind as we read the book of Proverbs.

Be anxious for nothing, but in everything, by prayer and supplication, with thanksgiving, let your requests be made known to God. And the peace of God, which surpasses all understanding, will guard your hearts and minds through Christ Jesus. 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

You know, there are some people who believe that all religions basically worship the same God. They just have different names for him. This is Family Radio. I'm Steve Hiller. And as a result of that, some people assume that everybody has access to heaven. But the question is that true? Well, we're going to see what Jesus had to say about that on today's Truth for Life with Alistair Begg. It's a message called One Door, One Shepherd, One Flock. 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

Psalm chapter 89, verse 1. I will sing of the mercies of the Lord forever. With my mouth will I make known your faithfulness to all generations.

You're listening to Family Radio. I'm Steve Hiller, and we were talking about some things to keep in mind as we read the book of Proverbs. First, that the Proverbs are just that. They are Proverbs. They're principles, not promises. And secondly, the Proverbs assume a relationship. As you read the Proverbs, we're reminded in several places, like chapter 3, verse 1, that there is a relationship between the speaker and the audience. Proverbs 3:1, my son, do not forget my teaching, but let your heart keep my commandments. And those words, my son, they actually occur 23 times in Proverbs. Many of them would have been spoken first by Solomon to his son, probably Rehoboam. He's basically saying, son, hear your father's instructions. This book is more than just the wisdom of Solomon, though. We'll come back and talk a little bit more about that in a few minutes on Family Radio. Pray.

0: 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Reading from Exodus 15, verses 11 through 13. Who is like unto thee, O Lord, among the gods? Who is like thee, glorious in holiness, fearful in praises, doing wonders? Thou stretched out thy right hand, the earth swallowed them. Thou in thy mercy hast led forth the people which thou hast redeemed. Thou hast guided them in thy strength unto thy holy habitation. Reading from Exodus 15, verses 11 through 13.
1: Hi, this is Tom Evans, and I recall back when my oldest daughter was a baby, and I recall praying, asking the Lord to bring a mentor, a father mentor, someone who had a lot of experience, someone who had seen it all as a parent. In time, I realized that I don't need to look any further than our own Heavenly Father. Let me just read this passage in 1 John chapter 3, verse 1. Behold what manner of love the Father has bestowed upon us that we should be called the sons of God. 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
2: This is Family Radio. I'm Steve Hiller. Thanks for listening. We've been talking about the book of Proverbs and how they are just that, proverbs, not promises. They assume a relationship, many of them spoken by Solomon to his son Rehoboam. But the Proverbs are even more than just a collection of the wisdom of Solomon. The Proverbs are in the Bible. God breathed out these Proverbs through Solomon, just as he breathed out the Psalms through his father David, or the book of Romans through the Apostle Paul. So yes, we do have Solomon speaking to Rehoboam, his son, but we also have God speaking to his own children. That relationship is assumed. Our loving Heavenly Father is calling us, his children, to walk in paths of wisdom.

Now, some of you feel weak, physically weak, some of you are. You may feel terribly weak spiritually, nearly to the stopping point. And in the face of temptations that come your way, you say to yourself, I don't know what I shall ever do. It seems I can't ever gain the victory over these things.

0: Psalm 121, verses 1 through 3. I will lift up my eyes to the hills. From whence comes my help? My help comes from the Lord, who made heaven and earth. He will not allow your foot to be moved. He who keeps you will not slumber.
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I'm Steve Hiller, and we've been looking at Proverbs and how we read the book of Proverbs. And one of the themes that comes up over and over again in the book of Proverbs is wisdom. In fact, in Proverbs 8, verse 1, it says, "Does not wisdom call? Does not understanding raise her voice?" So wisdom is speaking often in the book of Proverbs, but whose voice is it? Colin Smith of Open the Bible said the answer is actually found in the New Testament, because Paul refers to Jesus as the wisdom of God. 1 Corinthians 1:30, "You are in Christ Jesus, who became to us the wisdom of God." Or Colossians 2, verses 2 and 3, "Christ, in whom are hidden all the treasures of wisdom and knowledge." So when we read in Proverbs that wisdom calls, we're to understand that this is the voice of the Son of God calling out to us.

Ask, and it will be given to you. Seek, and you will find. Knock, and it will be opened to you. Family Radio.

The blast of icy wind, like a mournful cry, it's giving up the ghost again. Another sheet of snow melts away to gold and green. Look at Peter go, he's racing to the tomb.

0: We were talking just a few minutes ago here on Family Radio about how, as we read in the book of Proverbs, that wisdom is calling out to us because of what we read in the New Testament about Jesus Christ. We're to understand that the voice there in Proverbs is actually the Son of God calling out to us. In Proverbs, wisdom is presented as a person who's calling out, offering something of great value. Chapter 8, verse 11, wisdom is better than jewels, and all that you may desire cannot compare with her. God's given us wisdom in a book, but even better, he's given us his Son, who is wisdom in the flesh. And all who are in Christ, well, God gives them the Spirit of wisdom, the Holy Spirit, so that through the Spirit of wisdom, we may come to know the Lord better. As we gain wisdom from being in the Word of God, as we walk in the power of Holy Spirit, we get to know Jesus better. And in doing so, we actually pursue wisdom. And to pursue wisdom is to follow Jesus.
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2: 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Because we say, I can't see him. Where is my God? I will seek my own way for happiness and fulfillment. I want it now. But though it tarries, wait for it. That's what men and women of faith do.
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Oh, give thanks to the Lord, for he is good. His steadfast love endures.

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I'm Steve Hiller, and we are talking about some things to keep in mind as we read the book of Proverbs. First, that the Proverbs are just that. They are Proverbs. They're principles, not promises. And secondly, the Proverbs assume a relationship. As you read the Proverbs, we're reminded in several places, like chapter 3, verse 1, that there is a relationship between the speaker and the audience. Proverbs 3:1, my son, do not forget my teaching, but let your heart keep my commandments. And those words, my son, they actually occur 23 times in Proverbs. Many of them would have been spoken first by Solomon to his son, probably Rehoboam. He's basically saying, son, hear your father's instructions. This book is more than just the wisdom of Solomon, though. We'll come back and talk a little bit more about that in a few minutes on Family Radio. Pray.

0: being told that you are loved beyond measure, that someone gave their life in order that you might become an adopted son or daughter of the kingdom of God. 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
1: This is Family Radio. I'm Steve Hiller. Thanks for listening. We've been talking about the book of Proverbs and how they are just that. Proverbs, not promises. They assume a relationship, many of them spoken by Solomon to his son Rehoboam. But the Proverbs are even more than just a collection of the wisdom of Solomon. The Proverbs are in the Bible. God breathed out these Proverbs through Solomon, just as he breathed out the Psalms through his father David, or the book of Romans through the Apostle Paul. So yes, we do have Solomon speaking to Rehoboam, his son, but we also have God speaking to his own children. That relationship is assumed. Our loving Heavenly Father is calling us, his children, to walk in paths of wisdom.

Now, some of you feel weak, physically weak, some of you are. You may feel terribly weak spiritually, nearly to the stopping point. And in the face of temptations that come your way, you say to yourself, I don't know what I shall ever do. It seems I can't ever gain the victory over these things.

0: Psalm 121, verses 1 through 3. I will lift up my eyes to the hills. From whence comes my help? My help comes from the Lord, who made heaven and earth. He will not allow your foot to be moved. He who keeps you will not slumber.
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I'm Steve Hiller, and we've been looking at Proverbs and how we read the book of Proverbs. And one of the themes that comes up over and over again in the book of Proverbs is wisdom. In fact, in Proverbs 8, verse 1, it says, "Does not wisdom call? Does not understanding raise her voice?" So wisdom is speaking often in the book of Proverbs, but whose voice is it? Colin Smith of Open the Bible said the answer is actually found in the New Testament, because Paul refers to Jesus as the wisdom of God. 1 Corinthians 1:30, "You are in Christ Jesus, who became to us the wisdom of God." Or Colossians 2, verses 2 and 3, "Christ, in whom are hidden all the treasures of wisdom and knowledge." So when we read in Proverbs that wisdom calls, we're to understand that this is the voice of the Son of God calling out to us.

Ask, and it will be given to you. Seek, and you will find. Knock, and it will be opened to you. Family Radio.

blast of icy wind. Like a mournful cry, it's giving up the ghost again. Another sheet of snow melts away to gold and green. Look at Peter go, he's racing to the tomb.

0: We were talking just a few minutes ago here on Family Radio about how, as we read in the book of Proverbs, that wisdom is calling out to us because of what we read in the New Testament about Jesus Christ. We're to understand that the voice there in Proverbs is actually the Son of God calling out to us. In Proverbs, wisdom is presented as a person who's calling out, offering something of great value. Chapter 8, verse 11, wisdom is better than jewels, and all that you may desire cannot compare with her. God's given us wisdom in a book, but even better, he's given us his Son, who is wisdom in the flesh. And all who are in Christ, well, God gives them the Spirit of wisdom, the Holy Spirit, so that through the Spirit of wisdom, we may come to know the Lord better. As we gain wisdom from being in the Word of God, as we walk in the power of Holy Spirit, we get to know Jesus better. And in doing so, we actually pursue wisdom. And to pursue wisdom is to follow Jesus.
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2: 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Because we say, I can't see him. Where is my God? I will seek my own way for happiness and fulfillment. I want it now. But though it tarries, wait for it. That's what men and women of faith do.
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1 Chronicles 16:34. Oh, give thanks to the Lord, for he is good. His steadfast love endures forever.

It's been a number of years since I've seen it, but I remember years ago when people would share the gospel, there was this illustration that was often used and sometimes drawn out on a piece of paper even, where there would be basically like two cliffs and a great divide, a chasm between those two that no human could possibly ever go from one side of that chasm to the other. But because of the cross, Jesus bridged that great divide between God and us. He paid for our sin on that cross. And because he rose again, he conquered sin and death. And so we can be right with God. We don't have to wonder if we can approach him, because through Christ, we now have direct access to a loving Heavenly Father. The author of Hebrews reminds us in chapter 4 that we can, with confidence, draw near to the throne of grace. Think about that. The God of the universe invites you to approach his throne with confidence, to come boldly into his presence. I hope this gives you joy and freedom, that it helps you fight back against the fears and the struggles of this world, that it gives you hope. Because we're not distant servants trying to earn approval from God. We're beloved children welcomed by his grace.

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1: Hi, this is Tom Evans, and I recall back when my oldest daughter was a baby, and I recall praying, asking the Lord to bring a mentor, a father mentor, someone who had a lot of experience, someone who had seen it all as a parent. In time, I realized that I don't need to look any further than our own Heavenly Father. Let me just read this passage in 1 John chapter 3, verse 1. Behold what manner of love the Father has bestowed upon us that we should be called the sons of God. 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
3: 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Because we say, I can't see Him. Where is my God? 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I want it now. But though it tarries, wait for it. That's what men and women of faith do.
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4: 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That's 1 John chapter 4, verses 7 and 8, the Family Radio verses of the day. 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

Pain will remain rooted in suffering forever. The greatest song will always be the song born in the greatest suffering.

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Psalm 91, verses 14 and 15. Because he has loved me, therefore I will deliver him. I will set him securely on high, because he has known my name. He will call upon me, and I will answer him. I will be with him in trouble. I will rescue him and honor him. You

know, we've been talking a little bit about the hope that a believer has because of the resurrection of Jesus. Because of the cross, Jesus paid the penalty for sin. Because of the resurrection, we know that Jesus has victory over sin and death. And that guarantees that sin and death don't have the final word. Because Jesus conquered the grave, every believer can face the future with confidence and with joy. Peter writes in chapter 1 of his book that God has caused us to be born again to a living hope through the resurrection of Jesus Christ from the dead. Our hope is living because we have a Savior who is living. No matter what we face in this life, we have an eternal inheritance that awaits us. It can't be taken away. One day we're going to see Jesus face to face. And every pain, every struggle, every sorrow, every tear will be replaced with everlasting joy. The empty tomb reminds us that our future is secure.

You know, there's a lot of people who believe that all religions basically worship the same God. They just have a different name for him. And as a result, they think everybody has access to heaven. Now, the question is it true? Well, coming up next on Truth for Life, Alistair Begg is going to examine what Jesus had to say about that. It's a message called One Door, One Shepherd, One Flock. And that's next here on Family Radio.

0: Our unity as Christians involves more than simply attending the same church together each week. So what are the key elements of being conformed into the image of Jesus that lead to us being united in the gospel? We'll find out today on Truth for Life as Alistair Begg examines what true biblical unity looks like.
1: Well, we've picked up our studies again in Ephesians 4. I invite you to turn there, if you will. Well, we've come, as we said last time, in what was essentially an introduction to an introduction, to the point at which Paul moves largely from the doctrinal section to the practical section. It's always dangerous to state it in such categorical terms because it doesn't fit entirely. But nevertheless, broadly speaking, he does what he does in other of his epistles, lays down the doctrinal foundations, and having made them very clear, he then makes application of them as he brings the implications home to his readers. Now, we said last time, and we won't repeat ourselves apart from this, that the order of that is vitally important, that the doctrine gives the basis for the action, so that it is because all of these things are true of us in Christ that we now have to respond to these exhortations to live in the family of Christ and for Christ. And it is a reminder to us that while justification, the work of God's grace for us, takes place outside of ourselves and is instantaneous and is complete, that the work of sanctification, being conformed to the image of Jesus, is not a feeling that we feel, but rather it is an action to which we are called. And it is on account of the impetus of divine grace that we are then able to respond to the call so that we might do as God's word tells us to do. We said not only is the order important, but we also said that it is vitally important that we do not separate doctrine and practice to become totally encapsulated in a concern about doctrine and to, as it were, pass by on the other side when we are confronted by need is to fall foul of the clear instruction of the Bible and to miss it entirely and to immediately always be wanting to get on to activity and activity and activity that is not grounded in the verities of gospel truth, then again, we will go just absolutely wrong. And so it is important that we have this clear in our mind so that in going forward, because so much of it is hortatory, come on now, do this, stop doing that, you need to do that, unless we constantly say to ourselves, now wait a minute, it is doctrine and then it is practice. It is practice on the basis of what is true, and that will save us. And that, of course, has been the great pulsing, driving, central focus of Paul as he has driven home to these Ephesians who've come, some of them from a Gentile background, some of them from a Jewish background, to understand that where they were once alienated from God by their sin and they were hostile in their relationships with one another, on the immensity of God's amazing love towards them, all that has now been changed. And it has not been changed because the Gentiles tried to be a little less anti-Semitic or that the Jews tried not to hold so firmly to some of the things that they had said so that they sort of collapsed their convictions to make life better for one another. No. Both of them, understanding their background, coming to understand the wonder of who Jesus is and what he's done, have been born again to a living hope by the resurrection of Jesus Christ from the dead and have now been put together as an entirely new family. And it is to that family, the called of God, who've been called out, who've been called to, who've been called together. It is to that family that Paul now issues this call. I, therefore, a prisoner for the Lord, urge you. This is not something casual to him. I urge you to walk or to conduct your life in a manner that is worthy of the calling to which you have been called. In other words, the doctrine that they have believed is now to be lived. Or if you like, he's saying to them, to us, you are God's children, so live in a manner that makes that obvious. Now that is what Paul is saying here. You are the children of God. Live like the children of God. And in the course of developing this in chapter 4, he is highlighting two things. One is unity, to which we will come now, and the other is purity, to which we will come later. I want just to say a word about this purity. If your Bible is open to chapter 4, notice what he says in verse 17. Now this I say and testify in the Lord, that you must no longer walk as the Gentiles do in the futility of their minds. Now remember in chapter 4, verse 1, he said, I'm urging you to walk in a manner that it is worthy of the calling to which you've been called. In other words, you've got a whole different walk now that you have been made a member of Christ's family. Christ is your elder brother. There are people all around you, and you are walking together. In the 60s, we used to sing, and we will walk with one another, we will walk hand in hand, and they'll know we are Christians by our love. Well, that's what he's saying here. He says you're going to be walking in such a way that makes it clear to people that you're different. The issue is that by your lip and by your life, it will be apparent that you no longer walk in the place you once walked. You no longer have your mind filled with the things that they were once filled with. You have been made radically different. In other words, he says, what I'm providing you with is learning for living. I want you, he says, to live in the light of what you have learned. And when you do, people will know. That is the story of the gospel. He reaches down into our lives with our toes sticking, as it were, through the soles of our shoes and adopts us into his family, clothes us with the righteousness of Christ, brings us into relationships with one another, changes where we walk, how we walk, and with whom we walk, and says to us, you belong to me now. Now make it obvious to the world that you do belong to me in purity and also in unity. Now, the unity part of it, we will spend the balance of our time on. Essential ingredients in the cause of unity are provided there in verse 2. These five characteristics are pointing us always and inevitably to Jesus. Because remember, we're walking in a manner worthy of the calling to which we have been called. What is our call? Well, we've been called to be conformed to the image of Jesus. That's Romans chapter 8. You can read it for yourself. Paul, when he writes to the Corinthians, says, and here's what's happening to you. We are being transformed into the likeness of Jesus. Now, what will that then show up like in a community? Because remember, he's writing here not in terms of individuals, but he is writing to them in plurality. Here is the family in Ephesus. Here are these church congregations gathered in different places. Now he says, I want you to make sure that you maintain the unity of the Spirit in the bond of peace. And if you're going to do it, let me tell you five essential ingredients in order to bake this cake of unity. Number one, humility. Humility. Now, that was not viewed as a virtue in first century Ephesus. It's important we understand that. So people would not say, oh, now that's a nice thing to be. No, the average person in first century Ephesus would have said, what is that about? Humility? Lowliness? That's ridiculous. How do you think it's viewed in 21st century America? It really does, my friends, it really does have something to say about an increasing preoccupation that I detect. I don't share. I don't say it to my credit, but I'm no interest in it. With a constant referencing of social media to see how many people like me, how many people listen to me, how many people have been responding to my amazing insights into whatever it was, and seeing again the wonders and glories of these remarkable children and grandchildren which the whole world is waiting to see. There's a balance, isn't there, between genuine affection and appreciation and a kind of gushing self-orientation that is frankly nauseating. The Christian church is supposed to look different in the matter of humility. Paul did it. Remember, he writes to the Corinthians in his second letter, he says, listen, we do not preach ourselves, but Jesus Christ and ourselves as your servants for Jesus' sake. What, after all, is Paul? What, after all, is Apollos? What, after all, is Cephas, he writes? Only servants through whom you came to believe. One plants, another waters. Only God makes things grow. In other words, gifts are gifts. No matter how influential you or I may apparently be, no matter how appreciated we may be or whatever else it is, when we put our heads on the pillow at night, we know that what Paul asks in 1 Corinthians 4 is the right question. Who sees anything different in you? What do you have that you did not receive? If you then received it, why do you boast as if you did not receive it? I mean, spiritual pride has got to be the ugliest of all pride. If God gives spiritual gifts that enable somebody to do something, that extends his kingdom, sets forward his purposes, woe betide that individual if he forgets that it's a gift. I urge you to walk worthy of the calling to which you have been called in all humility. Oh, don't you wish it had said in some humility or in a little humility? No, the comprehensive nature of the challenge is such that we know that only the enabling grace of God will temper our self-assertiveness and our natural tendency. Only his grace. But it doesn't happen in a vacuum. That's why you go to the seat that is the low seat. You don't get put there. You go there. That is why we do what we do, because we are called to do. It's not a feeling. It's an action. It's a divinely enabled action, but an action nevertheless. Some of us are running out of time for this as we get older. May God help us. Humility. Pride, you see, lurks behind all discord. Pride lurks behind all discord. I guarantee you, if it's in a sports team, if it's in an office, if it's a music group, pride. You say, well, it's going to be a long talk because there's five of these and that's only point one. Don't worry about it. Gentleness. Gentleness. Once again, gentleness was not a virtue in first century Ephesus. It was a self-assertive culture. The secular Greek for this word was used to describe, for example, a domesticated animal. An animal that was biddable, was completely disciplined and under control. That would have been a gentle one. And so he says, you know, you may have lived your life previously as a kind of pit bull, but now you ought to live your life much more like a very biddable golden retriever. So in other words, you could be doing well in gentleness and doing poor on humility. That's the point. When Paul urges Titus to tell his people in Crete how to live, part of his instruction to them is this. Listen, when you go out there into the community, Titus 3:2, speak evil of no one, avoid quarreling, be gentle, and show perfect courtesy. B. How? By the enabling grace of God. Next, patience. Patience. The word here for patience means to be long-souled. S-O-U-L-E-D. In other words, the ability to take the long view of things. The ability to recognize that, you know, aggravating people need to be responded to as the way in which God has responded to us, because we ourselves are aggravating people. That Jesus' toleration of his disciples when they were argumentative, when they were stuck on themselves, when they wanted to sit on the big chairs, was his patient response in the awareness of the fact that they were all under construction. Surely it reveals how tough the Christian journey is when I find that I'm very, very willing to extend this kind of long-soul view to my own inadequacies and imperfections, but I'm entirely unprepared to extend it to yours. In other words, I am unduly patient with myself and horribly impatient about you. That's why Paul is writing this way. Forbearance fits with it, doesn't it? In the same way, forbearing one another in love. If you look up forbearance in the Oxford English Dictionary, it reads, in terms of definition, abstinence from enforcing what is due. From enforcing what is due. In other words, this is what this person deserves. No, but don't do that. Bear with one another in love. You see, without that kind of mutual tolerance, no group of human beings will be able to live together in peace. And so love actually is the one ingredient that binds all the rest together. You'll see that. It's kind of like the all-purpose garment. I want you to walk in a manner that's worthy of the calling to which you've been called, with all humility, gentleness, patience, bearing with one another in love. And this is the second point that we'll just begin and then stop, but and then eager to maintain the unity of the Spirit in the bond of peace. Where you have a church family that is enthusiastic about unity, you will find them committed to these five ingredients. If you have a church family that likes always just to have big arguments about minutia of doctrine, you know, if you move amongst them, you

They've always got some predilection, some negative, whatever it might be. And you realize we're not getting a feel of unity here. And we're not talking here about the central verities of Christian doctrine and so on, but just people who like to be argumentative and a jolly nuisance. Well, when you move amongst that community, you will realize that they are not eager to maintain the unity of the Spirit in the bond of peace. They're not enthusiastic about it. They're not saying to themselves, what should I do in this situation, or what should I not do in this situation in order to establish the fact that we as a church family are actually enthusiastic about having a unity that is something different from some kind of structural, created external unity. Because think about it, in my lifetime, there have been all sorts of plans for church unity. The dismantling of one denomination, the folding in of another, and so on. And where are they? Mostly, they've just crumbled to nothing. Why? Because they're not grounded in the very basis of unity that God provides. Now, you'll notice the verb is crucial. Eager to maintain the unity. Well, this is not a call to create unity. It is to maintain unity. We are called to live as one because we are one. The Church of Jesus Christ is united. Despite all of the various bits and places and various notions, when you get to the very core of things, you can travel anywhere in the world, engage with people that speak any language in the world, and find yourself sitting next to a brother or a sister in Jesus. You don't create that. You discover it. You enjoy it. You marvel at it. You were brought up in Taiwan. You were raised in liberal France. And here we are, and we are rejoicing together in the wonder of who Jesus is and what he's done. That is a unity which God creates. And it is that unity which is then to be maintained. You see, these people understood it because they had been opposed to one another. The Jew and the Gentile absolutely couldn't stand each other. But they had been made new. And it was on the basis of this doctrine again that their unity was established. The unity that is to be maintained is not a unity on the basis of the lowest common denominator. That is, certain people don't like the idea of, this is how it happened in liberalism in the early part of the 20th century in Britain. Certain people don't like the idea of a literal resurrection. Therefore, we don't have to hold on to a literal resurrection. We can let that go. Somebody else has got a problem with something else. Well, we can drop that as well. Because really, the whole issue is unity. And the mantra went like this: doctrine divides and love unites. That's what the people would say. Doctrine divides and love unites. It's a false antithesis. The expression of God's love for us is a doctrinal love. That's why Paul begins as he begins. Here he says is the basis of your unity. He has chosen us in him before the foundation of the world. He's adopted as his sons. It is in him we have redemption through his blood, the forgiveness of our trespasses. He has made known to us the mystery of his will. And indeed, it is the very fact of Christ himself that is the basis of our peace. Humility, and we'll come back to this, humility and unity are vital in a church family that longs to see unbelieving people become the committed followers of Jesus. Before Christ went to the cross, he prays in his high priestly prayer in John 17 for his followers as follows: I pray, Father, that they all may be one, just as you, Father, are in me and I in you, that they also may be in us, so that the world may believe that you have sent me. You see the doctrine? That the unity that exists within the Godhead would be the foundation of the unity that exists in Christ. He's going to go on and say there is only one God and one Father of our Lord Jesus Christ, one Spirit, one

0: body, one faith, one baptism. It's all doctrinal. To this we will return.
1: 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It's a devotional titled, Your Only Comfort, Devotions for Hope in Suffering. This is a collection of 30 readings drawn from the sermons of Charles Spurgeon, the 19th century writer and preacher who was well acquainted with suffering himself. In fact, let me read you an encouraging excerpt from his book. Spurgeon says, Now, child of God, if you are suffering today in any way whatever, whether from the ills of poverty or bodily sickness or depression of spirits, recollect there is not a drop of the judicial anger of God in it all. You are not being punished for your sins as a judge punishes a culprit. Never believe such false doctrine. It is clean contrary to the truth as it is in Jesus. 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Being in a church or even being a member of a church doesn't necessarily mean you're in Christ. 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The Bible teaching of Alistair Begg is furnished by Truth for Life, where the learning is for living.
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1: Why is it that you and I are vulnerable to error, to delusion, to theological drift in our faith when we are discouraged? 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
1: Well, put simply, when we're discouraged, we lose sight, don't we, of the truth of the gospel, and we lose our confidence in the gospel, and we're open to various forms of deception when we're in that vulnerable state. This can unfold and play itself out in a few different ways. If we're discouraged and struggling to live by faith, to see the hope that's set before us, when everything is bleak in our minds, you ever feel like that? When everything's bleak and we can't look beyond our circumstances to the promises of God and the hope of eternal life, we can actually be very vulnerable at that time to the draw of rite and ritual and tradition, particularly if we were brought up in something like that. At times of doubt, at times of a sense of lostness, we want something that we can see or touch or experience in a tangible way, something that we can do or participate in that will give us a sense of spiritual comfort. But you know, the danger is that those rites and rituals or experiences will become a replacement for faith and hope and trust in the gospel of grace. You see, our eyes are drawn away from Jesus and turn to be focused on rite and ritual. And maybe you know all too well what we're talking about here. And in your own experience, when you go into a time of discouragement, a time of struggling in your faith, when you're going through a tough patch, suddenly ritual, food, drink, festival, new moon, Sabbath, suddenly you gravitate towards such things because you can see them, touch them, experience them, do them in some way. But as you reflect upon it, even in light of what Paul's saying here, you can see that that becomes a draw away from gospel hope.
2: 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To learn more, visit encounterthetruth.org.
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5: Hear the word. Reading from Habakkuk 3, verses 17 through 18. Although the fig tree shall not blossom, neither shall fruit be in the vines, the labor of the olive shall fail, and the fields shall yield no meat, the flock shall be cut off from the fold, and there shall be no herd in the stalls. Yet I will rejoice in the Lord. I will joy in the God of my salvation. Reading from Habakkuk 3, verses 17 through 18.

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1: The goal is the prize. The prize is the goal. So Paul says, look, the goal of my life is to be like Christ, and that's also the reward of my race. You say, you're going to reach that goal in this life? No, but it's still the goal. But someday I will be like Christ. That's the prize that God gives to the one who runs the race.
2: 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If you asked the average person about his goals in life, you'd probably get responses like earn a promotion, exercise more, finally clean out that messy garage. And those answers make sense. Money, health, comfort, things that the world seems to care about the most. But if you're a Christian, you have higher priorities to keep in mind. What are those priorities? How should you spend your time? What should you focus on and why? John MacArthur answers those questions today as he looks at the ultimate goal of the Christian life. It's part of his current study called Reaching for the Prize. And now with the lesson, here's John.
1: Philippians chapter 3, verses 12 through 16. I am sure in many ways the most familiar portion in this whole epistle. In this passage, we have six principles for pursuing the prize, and I want to share them with you. Six necessary elements if we are to effectively pursue the prize. Number one, an awareness of the need to pursue a better condition. You start out of blessed discontent, blessed dissatisfaction, a recognition you're not what you ought to be. Number two principle. If you are going to pursue the prize effectively, you must give maximum effort to pursue that better condition. First, to know you need it. Secondly, to pursue it. There must be maximum effort to pursue that better condition. Third principle. In pursuing the prize, it is required that there be focused concentration to pursue that better condition. Not only maximum effort, but focused concentration. Any athlete knows that when you're running in a race, you have to fix your eyes on something ahead of you. You cannot watch your feet or you'll fall on your face. You cannot watch the people around you or you will trip or somebody will pass you on the other side. Your focus is straight forward on the goal that is ahead. And that is precisely what he is saying here. In making maximum effort, there's a concentration point beyond you upon which you focus. Look what he says in verse 13 about that. Brethren, and by the way, that's a term of affection. I believe he uses it here as a gentle term of intimacy to move the hearts of the Philippians toward him because they've been moved toward the Judaizers who have been battling the church. And so in an expression of warmth, he tugs their hearts a little bit his way. Brethren, I do not regard myself as having laid hold of it yet. That's the third time he said that. You say, why is he so repetitious? Because there's a polemic nature to this passage. That is to say, it carries an argument directed at people who are teaching error, so he wants to make his point abundantly clear because a lot is at stake in this particular polemic. So he basically says it again, another disclaimer. I do not regard myself as having laid hold of it yet, and I don't care whether those Judaizers claim to have it or not. It's not possible. Leads me again to believe that the Judaizers were claiming they had reached perfection through law-keeping and circumcision. But he is saying, I do not think I do not believe that I have laid hold of it yet. And then this, but one thing. And then the editors have added, I do, because it's implied. But all he says in a staccato, brief, impassioned, abrupt way is, but one thing I do. Boy, there is the key, folks. One thing I do. The man was so focused. The man had an unbelievable level of concentration. And the focus of his life was one thing, one thing, this one thing. What was it, Paul? It was pursuing the prize, verse 14. This one thing, I press on toward the goal for the prize. That's the one thing in my life. That's what makes a great man. Now, such focused concentration is the result of a negative and a positive. Notice the negative in verse 13. In order to will that one thing, Paul says, forgetting what lies behind. That's the negative. And then he says, and reaching forward to what lies ahead, that's the positive. Willing one thing means, number one, negative, you eliminate the past. Don't look back. Now, what does he mean by the past? He means the past. Forgetting those things that are behind. What things? Everything. Now, follow this, okay? Good things and bad things. Achievements, virtuous deeds, great accomplishments, spiritual ministries, as well as bad things, sins, iniquities, failures, disasters, all of it. You say, forget it all? That's what? Right. Why? Because it has nothing to do with the future. Did you understand that? It has nothing to do with what you're doing right now. Absolutely nothing to do with it. You cannot live on past victories. You cannot celebrate your value by your past. You should never be debilitated by your past sins, iniquities, and burdens of guilt. And yet most people are so much distracted by the past that they never get around to running the future. From a positive standpoint, well, you know, I used to teach and I used to study the Bible and I used to be in a Bible study and I remember when I led a guy to the Lord. It's all back there and you can't move forward that way. You're anchored to the past. Or it's all, you know, my life was so bad and I was so wretched and I was so immoral. How can God ever forgive me? And they're all hung up on the guilt of the past. Forget it all. Put your hand to the plow. Don't look back and move. Pursue the prize. And that takes us to the positive in verse 13, forgetting what lies behind and reaching forward to what lies ahead. Let's go. Let's move. The word here, reaching forward, I love it. Epectenomai. Ectenes means to stretch a muscle to its limit. Epec is double prepositions added to it. It means to, I don't know what, stretch. Out after would be ek out, ep after. Out after. I mean, your extreme effort is in view here. This is a runner stretching every muscle to reach what is in front of him. The prize. Focus, concentration. Nothing with the past, just looking at the goal, moving as fast as possible. Ask yourself a question. Do you have that kind of focus, concentration? What are you focused on? Even as a minister of Jesus Christ, my goal in life is not to build a big church. My goal in life is not to succeed in the church. My goal in life is not to develop programs. My focused goal in life must be like Jesus Christ. And in the pursuit of being like Jesus Christ, out of that's going to flow an impactful life. That's the pursuit. That's the one thing I do. It's the one thing Paul did. Perfection in Christ, the only goal, the only legitimate perspective. Paul said it. We want to present every man perfect in Christ. We want men to come to the fullness of the stature of Christ, Ephesians 4. We want Christ to be fully formed in you, Galatians. And I have birth pains until I see it happen. It's what he said to the Corinthians. He says, be perfect. That's my prayer. What's Epaphras doing? He's praying for your perfection in all the will of God, Colossians 4:12. That's the issue. This one thing I do. So what does it take to effectively pursue the prize and grow spiritually? One, recognition of the need for a better condition. Two, maximum effort in pursuit of that better condition. Three, focused concentration on the one goal of that better condition. Number four principle. Spiritual motivation to pursue that better condition. spiritual motivation. We've already alluded to this, and Paul is very repetitious. Notice verse 14, the heart of the passage. I press, or I pursue, continuous effort, present active indicative verb. I continually pursue toward, marvelous word, kata, means down. It means to bear down on. I continuously bear down on what? The goal. I continuously bear down on the goal. What's the goal? What we say it was? To be what? Like Christ. The same thing he saved you for is what you pursue. So you bear down on that goal with that focused concentration, that maximum effort. Why do you do that? Why do you bear down on that? I'll tell you why. Look at it, verse 14. Here's the motive. For the prize. You say, well, isn't that a little crass? No. You do it for the prize. You want to win the prize. Run to win. You say, well, that's wonderful. So you bear down on the goal for the sake of the prize. That's right. What's the goal? What do we say the goal was? To be what? Like Christ. What's the prize? To be made like Christ. That's why he says, you bear down on the prize, which is the upward call of God in Christ Jesus. What's going to happen when that upward call comes? You're going to be like what? Like Christ. The goal is the prize. The prize is the goal. So Paul says, look, the goal of my life is to be like Christ, and that's also the reward of my race. You say you're going to reach that goal in this life? No, but it's still the goal. It's still the goal. But someday I will be like Christ. That's the prize that God gives to the one who runs the race. The goal is to be like Christ, perfection in Christ. The prize is to be like Christ, perfection in Christ. Someday we'll be like him, for we shall see him as he is, 1 John 3 says. What motivates me? What motivates you? The upward call. We have to live in the light of the rapture, don't we? We have to live in the light of being called out of this world in the presence of God. And at that particular point, we will be given glory. We will be given an eternal reward. We will be made like Christ. And if God is so gracious to be willing to give us that prize, how committed should we be to run the race? I mean, look at it, folks. Wretched, wicked, vile, godless sinners on our way to hell. God in sovereign grace picks us out, chooses us for salvation in order that he might eternally make us like his own son. What grace! That is the prize. I don't know about you, but that motivates me to run toward the goal. Paul saw it at the end of his life when he wrote his last letter. And he said, I have finished the course, and I'm waiting for the crown of righteousness, which the Lord, the righteous judge, will award to me on that day. What is the crown of righteousness? It's the crown which is righteousness. What kind of righteousness? Perfection. I'm waiting for perfection, which God's going to give me the day I see him. That's the prize. So pursuing the prize means realizing your need. Means making a maximum effort. It means focused concentration, and it means being motivated by the greatness of the prize itself. Number five. This too is a very important principle. In pursuing the prize, we must recognize divine resources to pursue that better condition. I'm so grateful for this verse. It gets overlooked a lot, verse 15, but it's very important to me. Verse 15, let us therefore, as many as are perfect, have this attitude, and if in anything you have a different attitude, God will reveal that also to you. Now follow this thought here. Very important. You say, why would Paul throw that word perfect in there? That just confuses the clarity of the text. I'll tell you why. I think it's sarcastic. And again, I think in this polemic against the Judaizers, he's dealing with the fact that the Judaizers were talking, that they were talking to the Philippians as if they were perfect, saying, you know, we've reached perfection. So there's a sort of sarcasm in there that bites a little bit at the claims of the Judaizers. But he says, as many of us who are the truly perfect need to have this attitude. He feels that, and every pastor would. My prayer for you is that you'd have that attitude, But if you're a true Christian, your desire would be to pursue the prize, that you'd see your own need, that you'd make maximum effort, that you'd have focused concentration, that you'd be motivated by the great prize, and that you would pursue with all your might that prize. By the way, that phrase, have this attitude, literally in the Greek means to think this way, or be intent on this, or set one's mind on this. On what? Pursuing the prize. But Paul's not stupid, so look what else he says. But if in anything you have a different attitude, do you think that's a remote possibility? Sure. Church is full of people who aren't interested in pursuing the prize. They're interested in looking at the past. They're content with where they are, and so they want to spend the rest of their life justifying the level of their attainment and convincing everybody around them that they're really very spiritual. Instead of recognizing their need, instead of making a maximum effort with focused concentration and motivation, they just are content with where they are and they want to spend their life justifying where they are, or they're so hung up on the past they can't move. Paul says, look, if in any of this stuff you have a different attitude, you don't see the importance of pursuing in this way, or you believe you've already arrived wherever you would like to be, you've settled there, or some of you even believe that now that you're saved, you can live any old wretched way you want, like those described in verses 17 to 21, who were supposedly Christians, whose end was destruction and their God was appetite. If you think anything other than what I've said about pursuing the prize, and you won't listen to me, look what he says, then God will reveal that also to you. He simply says, I have to leave you to God. If you're ever going to get the message and you won't get it from me, then you'll have to get it from God. Every pastor does that. I've done that. I do that. Lord, I've poured out my heart. I've said all I can say. And I know there are people who continue to live non-committed lives. And all I can say is, Lord, I can't do it. You're going to have to do it. You're going to have to reveal yourself. The word reveal is apokalupto, to unveil. You're going to have to open their minds and unveil reality to them. And you know how the Lord usually does it? Through what? Trials, suffering, chastening, things like that. Through some special circumstance of life that plunges us instantly back to spiritual reality. So Paul says, look, you'll have to recognize that in this pursuing the prize, you're dependent on divine resources. And for all of us, there will be those times when we won't have this attitude and the Lord will have to discipline us to move us along, right? Sure, all of us. So that's what he says. Paul, I know this for me, and I know this for you, that there are times when we have a different attitude, and only God can move us. And so he's saying, I want God to do that. I want God to bring into your life whatever it takes to move you on the path of pursuing the prize. What does it take? It takes recognition of need, effort, concentration, motivation, and divine help for those times when we fail to have that right attitude. And lastly, there is one more element in pursuing the prize. Let's call it conformity necessary to pursue that better condition. Conformity necessary to pursue that better condition. We're really talking about consistency, which might be a better word. It doesn't happen by intermittent effort. It demands a consistency. Look at verse 16. However, that really means nevertheless, or better, one more thing. It's often used at the end of a paragraph to express a final thought. One more thing, by the way. Let us keep living by that same to which we have attained. In other words, look, keep moving along the path that has brought you to where you are in your spiritual progress. That's the idea. You'll be interested to know that the verb here is translated keep living. It actually means to follow in line, to line up. That's what it means. So what he is saying is spiritually stay in line. and keep moving from where you have arrived by the same standard or principle that got you where you are. Fall in step. It's used of armies marching in battle order. Stay in line. Stay in step. Be consistent. Keep moving. Wherever you are spiritually, by the same principles that got you there, keep moving ahead. Consistency, conformity. Live up to the level of your present understanding, and by the principles that brought you there, keep moving ahead. Stay in line. Hold the principle tightly and move down the track. Stay in your lane, if you will, and move as fast as you can from where you are. Whatever strength and energy got you where you are, use it to move ahead. If we were talking about the runner metaphor, we would say, you've run this far in your lane with great effort. It's gotten you so far. Keep that same effort up in that same lane until you hit the finish. Pursuing the prize. Now, what are the ingredients that help us do that? Four of them. One is the Word. As newborn babes desire the pure milk of the Word that you may grow. Constantly in the Word, constantly in the Word will keep you consistent. It'll keep you on track. It'll keep you moving. It'll keep you pursuing the prize. Number two is prayer. Prayer. Paul, in writing to the Thessalonians, illustrates this point when he says, "We night and day keep praying most earnestly that we may see your face and complete what is lacking in your faith." We're praying that your faith will be complete. Stay in the Word, be in prayer. Third principle, follow an example. Look at verse 17, the following verse in our text. "Brethren, join in following my example and observe those who walk according to the pattern you have in us." Find somebody to pattern your life after. Get a discipler, a spiritual mentor who can help you pursue the prize consistently. It takes the Word, it takes prayer, it takes a model to follow, and one more thing, it takes trials. 1 Peter 5:10, "After you have suffered a while, the Lord make you perfect." James 1, trials have their perfect work. So in the pursuit of the prize, the Word, prayer, following a spiritual model, you move along and God brings enough trials into your life to perfect you, to knock the dross off so that you're pure. Paul says, look, in Christ I have much. I have great gain, but I have no perfection in terms of my practical living. That I must pursue with all my might. Why do you do it, Paul? To gain the prize? How hard do you do it? With maximum effort? How focused are you, Paul? I concentrate on nothing else. How dependent on God are you? When I fail, I trust that He will reveal to me my failure and move me out. What's the secret, Paul? Consistent time in the Word, consistent time in prayer, consistently following an example, and God bringing the sufficient trials to shape my life. Ask yourself the question, are you pursuing the prize? Are you growing? Or are you standing in one spot looking backwards and spending most of your time defending yourself? Are you willing to say, I'm not what I ought to be, but I'm moving? A lot of people have died climbing the Alps, fallen off of precipices. At the foot of one of the many mountains that has been attempted a number of times is a little grave. It's the grave of a man who tried to climb to the pinnacle and fell off a precipice to his death. The tombstone there is very simple. It gives his name and then it says, "He died climbing." That really should be the epitaph on the tomb of every Christian. He died climbing. Let's pray together. Would you in your heart just pray silently before the Lord and perhaps refresh your commitment to pursue the prize, to climb, to run the race? If you don't know the Lord Jesus Christ as personal Savior, at this very moment, would you say, I want to start the race. Would you receive Jesus Christ into your life? If He's already there, but You've obviously reached a point of spiritual satisfaction. You think you know enough, you've heard enough, you've done enough, and now it's just about time for you to stop the process of pursuit. Would you ask God to forgive you and to move you along toward the prize?
2: You're listening to Grace to You, the Bible teaching ministry of John MacArthur. John's current series is titled, Reaching for the Prize. Well, friend, what John said today about deliberate concentration, that's helpful stuff. A part of what it means to pursue Christ is to avoid distractions. And that's not easy these days. In our fast-paced, media-saturated world, diversions are everywhere. With that in mind, we asked John some years ago, how do you weed out distractions and keep your focus where it should be, where God wants it to be? Here's what John said.
3: I think it's an intentional thing to realize in your mind that you're going to simply go back to the old original sort of computer idea, G-I-G-O, garbage in, garbage out. Mm-hmm. A computer can only spit back what's put into it. And I think that's why Paul the Apostle in Philippians 4:8 says things of virtue, things of good report, things that are noble, things that are right, think on these things. And that's why the Old Testament says, as a man thinks in his heart, so he is. So to control your thinking, you have to feed your mind the kinds of things that you want your brain to ruminate on. So it's a matter of intake. David said, your word have I hid in my heart that I might not sin against you. I think it's not just a question of reading the Bible all the time. It's a question of being so biblically saturated that even if you don't have a Bible handy, scriptures rise up in your mind at all points in your life. This is one of the things that I grieve over a lot in our contemporary church scene, is people going to mega churches that are all entertainment, you know, lights and smoke and mirrors and contemporary music, and they're given nothing other than an experience. They're given nothing for the mind. They're giving nothing to basically control their thinking, which controls their speaking, which controls their living. So the Word of God must be taught. It must be taught systematically, continually. The Bible must be read. We must understand the Word of God. We must read the kind of literature that explains the Bible, that calls us to obedience to the Bible, so that our thoughts are constantly saturated. I even think that's why singing hymns and worship songs is so important, because they are in our minds all the time. I've said this many times. There's rarely a time in any day in my life when there's not hymns going through my head. Because I sing them all the time, and they're full of doctrinal truth. So it's all a matter of controlling your thinking. And controlling your thinking is going to make you not only able to withstand temptation, but it's going to make you discerning.
2: 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Now for the entire Grace to You staff, I'm Phil Johnson. Be back tomorrow when John MacArthur shows you a key part of spiritual growth, something that a lot of Christians probably don't think enough about. See what it is when we return with another half hour of Unleashing God's Truth, one verse at a time, on Grace to You.
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5: 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We tend to focus on Jesus' death or his resurrection, but we need to teach the gospel beginning in Genesis. Explain that God created a perfect world, but we rebelled against him, and the just penalty for that sin is death. But Jesus came and died, taking that penalty upon himself. Now God can freely justify us who believes because of what Christ did. Jesus then rose from the grave and offers eternal life to all who believe in him.
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7: The church is not a campaigning organization for social or political change. Our calling is gospel ministry that changes human lives not by the imposition of human laws, but rather by the regeneration of human hearts. There's all the difference in the world between these two things.
8: Welcome to Open the Bible with Pastor Colin Smith. And Colin, I know that is a core conviction of yours. It has been for a long time. It's just as true today as it was the day you preached this message, and that will continue as we go forward.
7: Yes, and you know, I think that for the church in the New Testament, it was also true. We're looking at 1 Timothy in chapter 2 today, and here's Paul writing in the days of the Roman Empire. I mean, imagine the kinds of social and cultural issues that there were in these days. And so what does he say to the church? Well, he speaks about two things. Give yourselves to the ministry of prayer and give yourselves to the proclamation of the gospel. These were the priorities. And I think as we seek to be guided by the scripture in how we live in our world today, they're the priorities that we should still embrace. So I hope that today is going to be really encouraging. What should the church be doing today? We should be giving ourselves to prayer, and we should be giving ourselves to the proclamation of the gospel by which human hearts are changed. And as human lives are changed, things in the world around us are increasingly changed as well.
8: Well, let's look at this together in the book of 1 Timothy. We're in chapter 2 as we begin a message called Gospel Ministry. Here is Pastor Colin.
7: We're pursuing together gospel faith, which means to be rooted in truth and to be growing in love. We want to live in the joy of gospel freedom, which means that we are drawn by grace, not driven by law. And we're rejoicing in gospel salvation, which means that we are sinners who are saved by grace through faith in the Lord Jesus Christ. Here is a trustworthy saying we saw last time that deserves full acceptance. Jesus Christ came into the world to save sinners, Paul said, of whom I am the worst. In other words, when we've grasped the gospel, we do not want to be among the self-righteous who are saying, Christ Jesus came into the world to save sinners like you. No, we want to take our place with Paul and with humility before the cross of Christ and to say, Christ Jesus came into the world to save sinners like me, sinners like us, and we want others to know what we have found in Jesus Christ. Now that launches us right into 1 Timothy in chapter 2, our passage for today, which is about gospel ministry in which we share Christ's passion for the world. In other words, the gospel did not come to us in order to end with us. Christ has trusted it to us, to the church, so that we may bring it to others. Therefore, a gospel-centered church is a missional church. a church that is committed to the advance of the gospel, a church that shares the heart of Jesus Christ and has a passion for all people. That is why we are committed to glorify God by multiplying God-centered, Christ-exalting, and world-transforming believers through the gospel in the greater Chicago area and around the world. By the way, I spent some time doodling this week on an antithesis to the mission statement. Would you like to hear it? Here's the opposite. Here is the anti-mission statement. If you take every phrase and write the opposite, the anti-mission statement would be something like this: to satisfy each individual by maintaining self-centered, performance-exalting, status quo-preserving agnostics without the gospel in the zip code 60004. Folks, that is not the mission statement. We want to glorify God by multiplying believers through the gospel in the greater Chicago area and around the world. And I want us to see from 1 Timothy in chapter 2 how that directly arises out of our understanding of the gospel. Now, it would be very easy, as you'll quickly work out, to have four or five sermons from this chapter. The danger in doing that, I think, and the reason why I've planned only one, is that there's always the danger of missing the wood for the trees. And so I want us to see what holds this chapter together. Notice what we have here. It begins with a ministry of prayer in the church for all people. I urge verse 1 that prayers, intercession, and thanksgiving be made for everyone. Then you have in verse 7, a ministry of the word, which goes to all people. Paul speaks about his own work as an apostle to the Gentiles. What glues these two together, that is the church's ministry of prayer and the apostolic ministry of the word, is the atoning death of Jesus Christ, which was for all people. Verses 3-6, there is one God, there is one mediator between God and man, the man Christ Jesus, who gave himself as a ransom for all men. Then you have, if you follow the flow of the chapter, what at first looks like a strange jump, because Paul then speaks particularly to men, and then he speaks particularly to women. What I want you to notice is that he speaks to men in relation to prayer, which takes us back to where we started. And then when he comes to speak to women at the end of the chapter, he specifically speaks about women in relation to the teaching ministry of the church. So it seems to me that there is a coherent theme that runs all the way through this chapter, and it's very important to grasp it. It is about the global impact of the church's ministry through the word and through prayer. And that's what I want us to see in the big picture together today. We are called, as God's people, to a ministry of gospel praying and gospel proclaiming to all people. And that mission, the mission of praying and the mission of proclaiming, flows out of the death of Jesus Christ, which was for all people. And this is a sacred trust that has been given to us, and it must not be hindered by arguing, verse 8, or by disputing. And that is why I've chosen the title here, Gospel Ministry, We Share Christ's Passion for All People. Now let's dive into it. There is so much here. Let's begin then with a church that is praying for all people. That is verse 1 to 3. I urge then, first of all, that requests, prayers, intercession, and thanksgiving be made for everyone. Now, Paul is speaking very simply about the place of prayer in public worship. When the congregation gathers together, he's saying, here is something very important that is to happen. We as God's people are to bring requests and prayers and intercession and thanksgiving. And one of the things you need to know is that as a church, we are committed to intercessory prayer in public worship. And one of the reasons for that is precisely this passage of the scripture. I have to tell you what you may already know, that intercessory prayer in public worship is going out of fashion in many churches. But God has given it right here as a ministry to the church. If we as Christians don't pray for the world, who will? the world will not pray for itself. And if we have not found the value of praying for the world when we gather together in the presence of God, we are not yet reflecting the heart of God in his passion for the world. So a gospel-centered church, in other words, is a church that is not about ourselves. It is a church that is about the gospel. It is a church that has grasped in verse 3 that God wants all men to be saved and to come to a knowledge of the truth, so that when we gather, our worship is to reflect God's heart for the world. Now, specifically, what does that look like? Well, Paul says, verse 1, that there is to be prayer for everyone. Clearly, this does not mean that we have to get a directory of the names of 6.8 million people who inhabit the world and go through them from A to Z in whatever language the names may be pronounced. That would be impossible. When Paul says that we are to pray for all, he means all kinds of people, that we have to have a global perspective. He's not saying we are to pray for every single person. Let me quote to you from Philip Ryken, who is so helpful here in his description. He says, the public prayers of the church should have a global perspective. That should happen when we gather here for any of our services. They should include the great issues of the day, the vast nations of the world. Intercession should be made for the renewal, revival, and reformation of the church. Prayer should be offered for missionaries, evangelists, and church planters. The sufferings of the persecuted church and the desperation of unsaved humanity should be brought weekly before the throne of grace. Now, I'll tell you honestly, when that gets dropped, as is increasingly happening in evangelical churches in our day, intercessory prayer in public worship, when it gets dropped, it's for one of two reasons. Either number one, the pastors have given up, or number two, the people don't care. And I want you to know that it is a value that we are utterly committed to sustaining. Our campus pastors are committed in all of our services at the Orchard to the ministry of intercessory prayer. And so what I want to do today is to call us as a congregation to an engagement in that. Because intercessory prayer, the prayer in which a pastor leads in public worship, is the prayer of all God's people together. It involves your engagement. It involves your faith. It involves you being stretched so that in the very place of worship, here, week by week, your heart is expanded to reflect more of the heart of God for the world. That is something that should be happening every week, in every place, where God's people are gathering together for public worship. And folks, on the basis of 1 Timothy chapter 2, we are committed to it, and I hope that you therefore are encouraged by it.
8: 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Well, if you joined us late, we're in the book of 1 Timothy chapter 2 as we get back to the message. Here is Pastor Colin.
7: Paul says, verse 1, that there is to be prayer for everyone. Now, that's what Paul says in 1 Timothy chapter 2 and verse 1. I urge then, first of all, that prayers, requests, intercession, and thanksgiving be made for everyone. Then he goes further. For kings and for all those in authority. Now, this is very striking. Because, of course, all of the rulers in Paul's time were pagans. There were no Christian rulers in those days. Yet Paul says that Christians should pray for, and in his time they were all pagan rulers. And will you notice something else? He says that this prayer should be with thanksgiving. I mean, this kind of stretches the mind. How in the world do you pray for Nero with thanksgiving? But that's what Paul is talking about. He says, I'm urging Christian people that we pray for our rulers, and whenever we do it, make sure the spirit is right. You must pray for those who are in authority over you in the secular sphere, and you must do it, Paul says to Timothy, with thanksgiving. Now, what this means for us is very clear. It means that we must pray as a congregation for our president, our senators, our representatives. We must pray for those who hold public office, whether we voted for them or not. And we are to do this with thanksgiving. And will you notice what we are to pray for those in government? This is a very important question. What should we be praying for those in government? It's answered right here, that we may live, what? Peaceful and quiet lives in all godliness and holiness. Now, folks, if we understand that, it's telling us something of massive importance. Our objective is not that politicians will change society. It is that we should live in peace so that the gospel will change society. That is always the hope of the New Testament. The Bible never encourages us to put high hopes in human government. We do not pray that the government will lead us into godliness. The New Testament never suggests that because they can't do it. Only the gospel can lead people into godliness, and the gospel is not trusted to the government. The gospel is trusted to who? To the church. God's purpose for the government, quite clearly stated here, is that they have a role in maintaining stability and peace so that the gospel may go forward and the gospel may change people's lives. It's very important to work that out and be clear about it. What is the role of the government? What is the role of the church? Confuse them and you end up a long way from the New Testament. So I thank God from the bottom of my heart for every person in our congregation who serves in public life. We need more Christians in politics. It is a high calling for our most able people, but it is not the calling of the church. The church is not a campaigning organization for social or political change. Our calling is gospel ministry that changes human lives, not by the imposition of human laws, but rather by the regeneration of human hearts. There's all the difference in the world between these two things. Politicians can write laws that will restrain evil, but folks, that's all that laws can do. We saw that last time. What is the law for? It's for rebels and sinners. Laws can restrain evil. But look at what Jesus Christ does. He pours grace and love and faith into empty human hearts, bringing transformation of life. And that happens through the gospel. And that is why our hope lies not in human government, but it lies in the power of Jesus Christ to change a human life in the worst of all circumstances by the gospel. But we are to pray for government. We are to pray for those in authority over us. We are to pray particularly that God would grant them wisdom in maintaining peace and stability for the very purpose that the gospel may advance, bringing transformation to human lives. Let me quote one more time from Philip Ryken here today. And again, I found what he said here convicting and helpful. He said, Christians who do not pray for their political leaders tend to disturb the peace. That's worth thinking about. If you do not pray for political leaders, you may very well become a fractious person in society. Christians who do not pray for their political leaders tend to disturb the peace. They become cynical about their political opponents and they rejoice when they fall into disgrace. Since cynicism about the government is so prevalent in the evangelical church today, Ryken says, we may well conclude that Christians are not always diligent in prayer for people in authority. In other words, the way that we

0: custom, no one can feel hatred towards the one for whom he prays. So I want to encourage you in this, in private, as well as our responsibility in public, if we pray for the leaders of our nation, whether we agree or disagree with particular courses of action, whether we have voted in one way or another, when we pray for God's blessing to be upon those who have been placed in office, the New Testament makes clear, under the sovereign hand of God, and we will rejoice in any success that God gives to them. You can disagree with the people for whom you pray, but if you pray for them, you will not be cynical. You will not be harsh. You will not be unkind towards them. Now, this kind of praying, Paul says, is good, verse 3, and it pleases God, our Savior. Now, that's the first thing, and it's a huge thing right here. He's calling Timothy as the leader and calling the congregation to whom he writes that a gospel-centered church should be a praying church for all people. Second, gospel-centered church here will not only be praying for all people, but it will be a church concerned that the gospel should be proclaimed to all people. Look at verse 7. For this purpose, I was appointed a herald and an apostle. I am telling the truth. I am not lying, Paul says, and a teacher of the true faith to the Gentiles. Now, that's the big phrase, folks, to the Gentiles. And you could almost put a triple exclamation mark against the word Gentiles. Whenever you see the word Gentiles in the New Testament, I've found it helpful simply to replace that with the word all nations, because that is really what it means. The word Gentiles, of course, is a reference to all nations outside of the Jewish nation, outside of Israel. Now, it is incredibly hard for us to grasp just how radical this Gentile mission was in the early church. Remember, God had made a covenant in the Old Testament with who? With Israel. And to many people, therefore, their mentality was, oh, the God of the Old Testament, yes, he's the God of Israel. So when Paul says, I was appointed as an apostle to the Gentiles, that is such a stunning thing that, do you notice in here, he actually has to say, I'm telling the truth, I'm not lying. Because, you know, it was just so staggering to get the idea that the God who had made a covenant with Israel in the Old Testament was actually bringing in Jesus Christ, a gospel that was for every culture in the world. Now, folks, it is still difficult for people to grasp that today. Of course, the dynamics have changed. What happens today is that millions of people would say that Christianity is the religion, not of the Jews, but they would put it this way. They'd say Christianity is the religion of what? The West. The West. And it's not right for Western religion to be imposed on other parts of the world. That's a huge debate today. And where are we in it? Well, here's where we are. We want to take, as a gospel church, our stand with the Apostle Paul and say exactly what he said. That the gospel is the good news for all nations, and our calling distinctively from Christ is to herald the true faith to all peoples. And we want to say we're telling the truth. We're not lying. That is the commission that is given to the Church of Jesus Christ.
1: That is the commission that was given. But how do we advance that gospel ministry? Well, that's what we're going to take a look at next time. I hope you make it a point to tune in for the next Open the Bible. 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But Colin, who is John Stott?
0: Oh, well, John Stott was one of the most influential Christian leaders of the 20th century, a faithful preacher, a wise pastor, a brilliant scholar who served the church faithfully for over 60 years. He really is one of my heroes of the faith. And, you know, I have valued the advice I was given years ago, Steve. Choose a book by its author. And so this is a really good author, but it's a really good author.

0: On a really great subject. I mean, this is John Stott on the person of our Lord Jesus Christ. Who is Jesus? Jesus was the central focus of all of John Stott's work and life, as he should be the central focus of all of our lives. And this wonderful book just opens up the glory of the Lord Jesus Christ as we find him in the New Testament, as he's inspired people throughout history, and as one day we're going to see him when he comes again in power and glory. For anyone who loves Jesus, to read a great book about Jesus Christ is a good thing to do, and I think this is one of the best books you can read about the person of our Lord Jesus Christ.
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3: I'd like you to think back today over your life and write a list of the most crucial turning points of your life. What are those moments? What are those decisions? What are those events that turned you away from God? We use the expression properly, I was turned off to God. Or what are those moments in your life that are turning points in terms of changing you for the better? And let me ask you this question to ask yourself. Are you a converted person? Where are you headed? What direction are you moving? Remember the story of Alice in Wonderland when she came to the fork in the road and she was lost. And there was the Cheshire Cat sitting in the tree. And in her confusion, Alice looks up at the cat and she said, I don't know where to go. Which road should I take? And the Cheshire Cat smiled and said, that depends. And she said, depends on what? He said, where are you going? She said, I don't know. And what'd the cat say? Then it doesn't matter. And that's my question for you. Where are you going? What direction are you moving? Does your life need to turn?
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1: 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Reading from Philippians 4, verse 8. Finally, brethren, whatsoever things are true, whatsoever things are honest, whatsoever things are just, whatsoever things are pure, whatsoever things are lovely, whatsoever things are of good report, if there be any virtue, and if there be any praise, think on these things. Reading from Philippians 4, verse 8.
2: Hi, this is Tom Evans, and I recall back when my oldest daughter was a baby, and I recall praying, asking,